0: lose situation for Australian creatives. Director of the Australian Institute for Machine Learning at Adelaide University, Professor Simon Lucy, appeared at an AI parliamentary public hearing today. Professor Lucy says the challenge is trying to ensure Australian artists don't lose out financially.
1: Complexify the economy and make sure that we maximise the opportunity. And so it is a difficult decision for the government, but I do think that it's a balancing act. We have to think about the economic opportunity that is ahead of us.
0: A community group challenging a major coal mine expansion in the New South Wales Hunter Valley has had a win in the High Court. The New South Wales Court of Appeal previously ruled the Independent Planning Commission failed a mandatory legal obligation when it approved the expansion of the Mount Pleasant coal mine without considering the impacts of pollution. The High Court today upheld that ruling. The Climate Media Centre says it means the approval of the mine expansion remains invalid. The Australian Medical Association is calling for urgent reform of the mental health system. Lewis Donaldson reports.
2: Ahead of World Mental Health Day, the AMA has released a new position statement which highlights growing concern that current services are failing some of the most vulnerable people in the community. It says 98% of survey respondents reported the system supports people with severe and enduring mental illness either poorly or very poorly. Vice President, Associate Professor Julian Rader says Australians living with severe and enduring mental illness deserve a system built around continuity of care, not one that only responds when people reach crisis points. The AMA is calling on governments to formally recognise severe and enduring mental illness as a distinct policy priority.
0: The gap in Australia's public housing history is being highlighted today. Shannon Kirkwood has more.
3: Australia's largest homelessness conference is underway in Darwin, presented by the Australian Housing and Urban Research Institute. The theme of this year's event is disrupting the narrative. Returning to the conference is the Designing Australia's Public Housing and Exhibition, which showcases more than a century of public housing in Australia. Organisers say it also brings attention to the lack of co-design with communities, in particular for First Nations people, to support connection to culture and belonging. Top End has the highest rate of homelessness in Australia, with more than 13,000 people experiencing homelessness on any given night.
0: An American woman at the centre of a botched execution is awake and speaking. Krista Pike was sentenced to death over a 1995 murder. On the 30th of September, a lethal injection was administered, followed shortly thereafter by a second dose. Witnesses reported hearing her snoring before she was taken to hospital and put on a ventilator. In a statement issued this morning, Pike's lawyers say her recovery is medically unprecedented. They say they'll continue to ask for her sentence to be commuted to life imprisonment. And tourists will soon have to pay to see the 12 Apostles, with a new visitor precinct opening today. A fee for bookings will be introduced in April next year, with revenue to go towards protecting the coast and parks of the Great Ocean Road. Turning to sport, in tennis, men's world number one Jannik Sinner has been ruled out of the rest of the season with a knee injury. He hasn't played since July, and it's unclear at this stage if he'll be fit to play in the Australian Open in January. Sinner is likely to lose his number one ranking. Alexander Zverev has been accruing points since winning the French Open and US Open earlier this year. National Radio.

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It is, in fact, a 3MGB FM right here on your dial in downtown Mallacoota.

0: Part two of Blast from the Past. You'll be listening to a lot of Australian singers from the 60s, late 60s, 70s, 70s. And continue on, so it'll be from the 70s. Okay, before we do that, we'll go to the weather and get that out the road. It's for me at the moment. It's very slow on this system here. I'm not quite sure why, but it happens every so often. Okay, weather-wise, let's put it there. 15.1 at the moment, feels like 9.4. Humidity 53%. Wind is from the south-southwest at 24 k's. Occasionally getting up to 36 k's. Chance of rain is 30%, and we're looking for a top of 16. 15.1, it's pretty close. Warnings for Mallacoota, we've got no warnings at all. Now they cancelled the heavy wind warning for the East Gippsland Coast, and that's the minute. So it should be a nice day out there with a bit of a breeze. Now, come on, it doesn't want to do anything I want it to do. It does what it wants to do. It's AI. Yes, it is. It's an AI. More than an AI to me, though. But yeah, it's an AI. Okay, it's not moving, not doing anything. What will I do? I'll try that one and see what happens there. Oops, that's come up. Okay, weather. It's been. Weather. I've just gone halfway through it. I'm going to get to the tides. Here we go. Try the tides. Ah, got the tides. Right. We had a high tide at 6 this morning, 1.18 metres. We're going to have a low tide about 15 minutes after lunch, 0.32 metres. And then another high tide about 6 tonight, 1.28 metres. And then Thursday, the 8th of October, a low tide about 1 a.m. in the morning, 0.16 metres. Now that that's over, we'll go here. Now, the weather's been brought to you by the community bank. So I'll make a little promo for it.
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0: Great to have them. Let's hope we can keep them. Right, now gonna go have play six in a row. It's nearly 7:30 past 11. John and Chester, Blackfeather, Dingoes, Daddy Cool, Captain Matterbox, and finishing off with Graham Bond. Here we go, six in a row for a place.

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1: Oh, we really, really love you, and we think the world about you. 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

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Okay. Now, let's go for six more again. Yes, what have we got? We've got Richard Clapton, couple of songs from the Skyhooks, Flash in the Pan, Sherbet, and the Ted Mullery Gang. Here we go.

And there we started off with Johnny Chester with Midnight Bus, and that was the year 1970. Blackfeather, Seasons of Change, 71. Dingoes, Way Out West in 73. Daddy Cool, Eagle Rock, 71. Captain Matchbox Whoopie Band with My Canary Has Circled Under His Eyes, 73. And Graham Bond with Farewell Auntie Jack,

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And there we started off with Richard Clapton, Girls on the Avenue. Then we had Skyhooks. Sorry, that Girls on the Avenue. No, 1975 that one was. Skyhooks, Living in the 70s from 74. And Horror Movie from 75. Then we had Flash in the Pan with Hey St. Peter from 76. Sherbet, How's That from the same year. And Ted Mallory Gang with Jump in My Car. Same year as well. Okay, time to make something and disappear real fast and get it right this time. Okay, we're going to listen to Slim Dusty with G'day, G'day, and I'm going to say goodbye, goodbye. Till next time.

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1: National Radio News.
2: Hello, I'm Lewis Donaldson. Climate activists say a High Court decision on planning requirements for fossil fuel projects could have nationwide implications. A community group in the New South Wales Hunter Valley challenged the approval of the expansion of the Mount Pleasant coal mine. The High Court today upheld a New South Wales Court of Appeal ruling, which found the Independent Planning Commission failed to take into account the effects from climate change caused by emissions. Spokeswoman Wendy Wales welcomed the ruling.
3: We can finally make a change in direction in our laws and reflect the need to consider the climate impacts of our Scope 3 emissions from the coal that we export.
2: Business groups have met with Australia's tax chief today over the ATO's decision to stop accepting credit card payments. The new rules come into effect from December and is in response to the scrapping of credit card surcharges. The Reserve Bank of Australia says that move will save customers more than $1.5 billion a year. But business groups have expressed anger, saying since the reforms were introduced at the start of the month, they're having to absorb the fees and consequently have now lost the option of using credit card payments to the ATO as a cash flow method. A vigil has been held at Sydney's Bondi Beach 3 years on since the October 7 terror attack in Israel. 1,200 people were killed and 251 abducted in Hamas's attack. Jewish communities will also gather together for other commemorations scheduled across Australia today. The Bureau of Meteorology says September rainfall was low in the far west and most of the east, but above average in western inland areas. Laura Devoy has more.
4: The latest drought statement shows areas in South Australia's Gulf had their lowest September rainfall since records began in 1900. The Murray-Darling Basin had its second driest September on record. But Western Australia had its second wettest September on record, with above to very much above average rainfall for most of the state and adjacent areas in South Australia and the Northern Territory. The long-range forecast, which looks at October to December, shows rainfall is likely to be above average across much of the west and central regions and below average in the far north and southeast. Daytime temperatures are likely to be above average for most of the country.
2: Australians are being urged to support veterans in the lead up to the 25th anniversary of troops being deployed to Afghanistan. More than 35,000 Australians served in the region between 2001 and 2021 across a range of combat, reconstruction and support roles. Support groups say while the conflict has ended, many veterans are still living with the impacts of their service. Bravery Trust CEO Garth Callender says the anniversary is a time to honour veterans and support those still doing it tough.
5: So a veteran experiencing life challenges, the loss of a job, a relationship breakdown or a health issue, can find themselves with bills that go unpaid. These issues don't necessarily disappear with time, which I think is why an anniversary like this one still matters practically, not just symbolically.
2: Turning to sport, the Matildas will return to Victoria next month with Geelong confirmed as the second venue in a series against Colombia. The match will take place on Wednesday, the 2nd of December, following a game in Canberra the weekend before. And Lionel Messi is playing his last international football match. Argentina is taking on Benin in Buenos Aires. The score was nil all at halftime.
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7: 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I'm Jemima Forster with today's report. Blackall yarded 2,300 head this week with good quality local bullocks and cows, but a planner run of yearlings. Local restockers paid to 540.2 cents for light steers, 200 to 280 kilos, averaging 495 cents, while a few heavy feeder steers reached to 470.2 cents, averaging 460 cents. Central Highlands buyers took light restocker heifers with Boss Indicus content to 320.2 cents, averaging 305 cents. Spayed heifers, 330 to 400 kilos, made to 382.2 cents, mostly around 375 cents. better quality younger bullocks drew strong feeder competition. Grown steers, 500 to 600 kilos, sold to 488.2 cents, averaging 454 cents to feed, and 450.2 cents, averaging 426 cents to processors. Steers over 600 kilos topped at 436.2 cents, averaging 405 cents. Heavy heifers made to 420.2 cents to processors, averaging 408 cents and 430 cents to feed. Cows eased 5 to 10 cents without a southern exporter. Medium cows sold to 360.2 cents, averaging 320 cents. Heavy score 3 cows to 362.2 cents, averaging 351 cents. And heavy score 4 cows to 375 cents, averaging 365 cents. Heavy bulls reached 420 cents. In Griffith, lamb numbers fell to 2,050 new season head, and prices were dearer except for extra heavies. Stores to 16 kilo made $206 per head. Trade weights lifted $15 to sell from $245 to $278. Heavy weights made $295 to $317, and extra heavies $320 to $350, mostly 1,080 to 1,150 cents per kilo. Old lambs were $10 to $12 stronger. Mutton was about $10 dearer, with crossbred ewes reaching $302 and merinos $294. That concludes today's market update, brought to you by Auctions Plus, dedicated to connecting ag.

0: This month is Mental Health Month, with World Mental Health Day on the 10th of October. This year's theme, Together We Thrive, highlights the critical role that connection, belonging and community play in mental health and well-being. This is especially important given recent research from Mental Health Australia, which shows that most of us believe we are becoming more disconnected from each other, and few of us feel very connected to friends, family, neighbours or our community. However, as Mental Health Australia CEO Caroline Nikoloski explains, there's some simple things we can all do to foster a greater sense of connection in our own community.
1: The good news is that connection doesn't need to be complicated. 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These are really small moments, but those points of everyday connection, they make a difference not only for our own mental health, but also for those around us in our community.
0: To find out more about Mental Health Month and World Mental Health Day, visit mentalhealthaustralia.org.au. 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
2: Hi there, I'm John Kimpain with your QNN update from BBC News UK. A church in Sheffield, England has reported the theft of a pride banner as a hate crime after it was cut down and stolen in broad daylight. The St. Mark's Church in Broom Hill had put up the banner to welcome new students to the city, with a message saying, "You are more than welcome here." Associate priest Reverend Helena Ralston said the incident came as a shock, but members of the congregation told her pride flags outside the church had been removed before. She says while people are entitled to have different opinions, deliberately a different message. The church has since replaced it with an identical banner, reaffirming its commitment to welcoming everyone, including the LGBTQIA+ community. Ralston says the church has become a welcoming and inclusive space for people of all backgrounds. From Q News. Current and former Australian Defence Force personnel can now apply to have historical convictions for consensual same-sex activity removed from their service records. The change follows amendments to the Defence Force Discipline Act, with consensual homosexuality activity able to be prosecuted as a military offence until 1992. Eligible convictions can now be formally extinguished, meaning they are treated as though they never happened. Family members of deceased veterans can also apply on their behalf, while former defence personnel who were forced out because of discriminatory policies can seek to have their records reviewed and updated. Veteran Affairs and Defence Personnel Minister Matt Keogh says the reform is about righting the historical wrong and restoring dignity and equality to those who affected. The federal government has also committed to a formal apology later this year. From Pink News. The family of Renee Good, a lesbian woman who was fatally shot by a U.S. Immigration and Customs Enforcement agent in Minneapolis, has launched two federal lawsuits over her death. Good was killed in January during an immigration enforcement operation. Her partner, Becca Good, and brother, Brent Ganger, are suing the U.S. government, the ICE agent involved, and several senior Trump administration officials. The lawsuits allege wrongful death, excessive use of force, and a broad administration's immigration crackdown. Federal officials previously said the agent acted in self-defense, alleging Good used her vehicle to threaten officers. The family disputes this account. Good's death was ruled a homicide by the medical examiner, although the agent has not been criminally charged and the shooting remains under investigation. The White House has dismissed the lawsuit as baseless and says it will defend it. Turning to QNN Sport now, and from transgender British racing driver Charlie Martin has been forced to miss this weekend's McLaren Trophy Europe race in Barcelona because her team couldn't secure enough funding. Martin and teammate Emily Bishop currently lead the championship's AM class after a strong comeback season following almost 80 months away from competition. The pair won their class at Spa-Francorchamps Champs in June, marking Martin's first victory since 2024. They also finished second and third at the most recent round, but despite being championship leaders, the team couldn't raise enough of money to win the entry for Barcelona. Martin says she is personally self-funded part of the drive, as has Bishop, but neither can continue to cut the costs. The duo could still remain in title contention depending on the results. Martin is now focused on raising enough money to return for the season finale in Portugal from October 16 to 18. That's what's making news in the LGBTQIA+ community this week. I'll be back next week with another QNN update. And don't forget, you can download the podcast via your favourite podcast app. Just search QNN. And I'm joking.
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3: Hello, I'm Lewis Donald. Pacific Island Nations don't want the pre-31 climate conference in Fiji to be another talk shop. Alyssa Dell supports.
4: That's the message from Tuvalu's climate change minister, Maina Talia, who is calling for action as the region faces rising sea levels and intensifying natural disasters. Dr. Talia addressed a delegation of world leaders when they visited a small island nation today as part of the summit. 14 nations, including Australia, the Solomon Islands, Vanuatu and Mauritius, visited for the event despite persistent rain. The tour of the Pacific, which was designed to illustrate the impacts of climate change firsthand, was scheduled a month before the United Nations Conference of the Parties in Turkey, where Australia will host negotiations. But Dr. Talia says the event must deliver genuine climate commitments, including work to phase out fossil fuels and keep 1.5 degrees of warming in reach.
3: An expert in artificial intelligence says Australia needs relevant carve-outs to reap the financial benefits of AI data centres. Director of the Australian Institute for Machine Learning at Adelaide University, Professor Simon Lucy, has appeared at an AI parliamentary public hearing today. Professor Lucy has warned without the right framework in place, AI data centres may not act in Australia's best interests.
5: Making sure that we get the policy settings right where we can actually get the companies in, but also making sure that, and there is so much talent overseas too, so if we actually set it up, I think there would be a significant number of Australians looking to come back, and there's capital that comes back with that too.
3: Australia's goal of building 1.2 million homes in 5 years has slipped further out of reach. That's despite the number of homes under construction being the highest on record. According to the latest data from the Australian Bureau of Statistics, the nation completed over 355,000 dwellings in the first 2 years of the National Housing Accord, which started in July 2024. By the end of this year, Australia needed to have built 480,000 new homes to be on track to hit the target by the end date of mid-2029. It means the sector is short 124,000 homes, but pace is picking up with 47,000 built in the June quarter. Queensland has retaken land forces, bringing the Defence Expo back to Brisbane in 2030. This year, the event is taking place in Western Australia, starting from this week. But it's been marred by protests in Perth, with hundreds of people marching through the city against the expo, chanting anti-war slogans and criticising the event. A major highway detour over the Blue Mountains in New South Wales is facing one of its biggest tests as the Bathurst 1000 gets underway. Drones, extra monitoring cameras and more police officers are monitoring the Darling Causeway and Chifley Road. The Great Western Highway at Mount Victoria is closed due to structural damage and repairs. Transport for New South Wales Director Howard Collins has told National Radio News they're looking at all options to keep traffic moving through this
6: zone. We have, along with the police, transport commanders, drones, speed cameras. We've got a lot of officers as well as the level gangs crews available as well.
3: Turning to sport, in cricket, fast bowler Charlie Stobart become the New South Wales Blues 123rd first-class captain tomorrow. The team will take on Tasmania in their first Sheffield Shield match of the season. Stobart debuted for the club in 2016 and has been elevated to the role in the absence of Nick Madison, who is on test duty.
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7: This is Unmasked Families. I'm Jasper Peach, a parent, broadcaster, speaker, and I also have a second opinion that forms inside the brain circle of my Venn diagram that represents it. Like CPTSD, ADHD, ASD, OCD, and some others. And they've all been kind of helpful. When I understand why my brain and my body do be like that sometimes, I can move forward, feeling equipped to move through the world. In 2024, I teamed up with Humdinger and Powered Media to produce and host a talk show filmed in the Humdinger Studios called Unmasked. Across 6 episodes, we had amazing conversations about the unique experience of being neurodivergent. One of the episodes focused on parenting, and the more conversations I had with other parents, I realised there were so many more stories to tell. That with shared understanding comes belonging and liberation. When we make ideas and perspectives more widely available, everyone benefits, not just us sparkle-brained folk. Now, with thanks to the Community Broadcasting Fund, Castlemaine's Main FM, and the Community Radio Network, Humdinger Powered and I are here to share stories of 8 families across 8 episodes. We'll also hear from 8 invited experts to weigh in on each story. Welcome to Unmasked Families. Everyone and all that we are is welcome here. Ali, she, her, Trace, she, her, Gus, he, and Jess, she, they, are aged between 40 and 60 and all have European settler ancestry. They are all late diagnosed neurodivergent people and live across 3 houses on Jarrah country. Each family will refer to elements of their neurodivergence. Here's some definitions to get into here, which you'll also find in the show notes. As always, language evolves with humanity. What is correct today may be deeply incorrect in years to come. So, with that caveat, here's what the words mean at the moment in each definition's source. Neurodivergent. This definition from the Australian Disability Network. Being neurodivergent is when the neurological ways information is processed in our brains is different from the majority population. We have recently even been able to see some in CT and MRI imaging. Neurodivergence often runs in families and occurs for people within all genders, races, cultures, socioeconomic groups, and intelligence scales. Neurodiversity, this definition from the Australian Disability Network. Neurodiversity is the umbrella term used to describe the neurological ways that people process information. This includes all those who are neurodivergent as well as neurotypical people. Neurodiversity is the diversity of thought in all the population across Australia and the world. Anxiety. Beyond Blue's definition of anxiety is when anxious feelings don't go away and may not have been caused. If you're living with anxiety, the anxious feelings may not be easily managed. Anxiety is a serious condition that makes it hard for a person to cope with daily life. Depression. This definition from Beyond Blue. Depression affects how you feel about yourself. It can make life more difficult to manage from day to day. You might lose interest in things you usually enjoy. You may lack energy, have trouble sleeping, or sleep more than usual. Some people feel irritable, and some find it hard to concentrate. Everyone experiences depression differently. See PTSD. The World Health Organization's International Classification of Diseases defines complex post-traumatic stress disorder as a newly recognized variant of PTSD, characterized by additional and more severe symptoms typically arising from prolonged or multiple traumatic experiences. OCD. The National Institute of Mental Health defines OCD, obsessive compulsive disorder, as a disorder marked by uncontrollable and recurring thoughts and obsessions, repetitive and excessive behaviors, or both. Polyamory. The Broadies aren't a polyamorous group, but we do refer to this term when giving context to their configuration. DiscoveringPolyamory.com defines this as a form of ethical non-monogamy. It literally means many loves. Polycule. Wikipedia describes a polycule as a group of individuals involved in romantic relationships that connect all the members in the group. It is not necessary for every individual in a polycule to be in a relationship with every other individual, and also not common. The word is a portmanteau of polyamory and polycule.
8: Tell us about your family, how you formed.
7: Could
8: would you describe the flavours of neurodivergent to be found?
9: So there's four of us. We're all late diagnosed neurodivergent, and we found each other kind of haphazardly. I was already friends with Trace, and then I met Jess Drewer, and I was talking to a mutual friend about, like, my growing curiosity about my own neurodivergence. And she said, "Oh, you know Jess, she, you know, a late diagnosed neurodivergence as well, you guys should chat." So Jess and I sort of knew each other loosely, but we very had a exchange with Jess, like, and me all of her research that she'd been doing, because she'd been investigating the same thing and had recently been diagnosed. And then Trace and I did transfer many years, and I could just see in Trace all this stuff that I was seeing as I was reading and researching about neurodiversity. And so I just started chatting to her about it, and Angus was also investigating his own, like, path into his diagnosis, and we just all were doing it at the same time. So, like, why don't we get together and just chat about it? Because it's a lot to process. You know, we've lived our whole lives asking and hoping and trying to survive in a world that's not good for us. And to finally have that comprehension of what might be happening and why some things are so challenging for us, it's so useful to share our research with each other and what we're thinking about, what we're feeling. So we decided to get together once a month and just sort of chat about what's been going on for us as a bit of a coping strategy for us all. People, and I think it's an ongoing process, and some of them are very complex and interwoven. So we've got, amongst the four of us, we've got autism, ADHD, complex PTSD and trauma, we have some OCD and other sort of mental health complications that have come through living in a world that didn't recognize us for what we were. So a lot of us have experienced anxiety and depression and you know, any number of other things that come about being neurodiverse.
8: You can be a bit of a rolling stone, can't you? But when you uncover one thing, oh, surprise, here's another friend. Oh, there's another little guy that's jumping around in my head. Could you talk about the agreements that you've made as a group and boundaries that you hold together, why that's important?
9: So we initially came together just as a little bit of a support group, but we rapidly became friends. And we decided to meet once a month specifically to talk about our neurodiversity kind of explorations. But then outside of that, each of us formed individual friendships with each other. So now it's sort of like we've all got our individual connections as well as our connection as a group. And we decided to, in the sessions once a month when we get together, we meet at one of our houses, and we will attempt to make the environment as friendly as possible for all of us. So, you know, low lighting, we're sensitive to what smells there are and what sounds there are. And we have dinner, and we sort of each bring a part of dinner, so none of us are feeding everyone or feeling that pressure. And we all have multiple food requirements as well, so we try and and then we just sit together and take it in turns. So each of us has a turn to talk, and sometimes people have nothing that they want to share, or they're not in the right headspace, or they're feeling very quiet. They still want to be there, and they really get value from hearing each other talk. And sometimes one of us will have a lot to say, and other times we won't. And we just go around the circle, and we hear each other, and then we offer reflections and insight from our own experiences, and often just empathy. It's like, oh my God, that sounds exactly what I go through, or curiosity, or, you know, there's any number of things that come about. And it's a very open and accepting space with a lot of curiosity. The two main things that I really value about our galleries.
8: It kind of sounds like a polycule, and for people who are listening who don't know what that term is, it's a, like a polyamory thing, but I feel like these principles can be applied to relationships that are romantic or platonic. And you've got a bit of a cute name. Trace, do you want to tell us about the bean situation with your family?
10: Well, it must have been around late in the year, because it was the time of the broad bean. And I'd heard this thing about being neurodiverse is having like vast, like wideness in your mind. And so I said, why don't we call ourselves the Broad Beans? And then we shortened it to the Broadies, and it's like broad as in us and being. Like being, not being, broad being. And then it's the Broadies. So I just love that name so much. And I love the Broadies.
11: There is so much love and respect flowing in all directions around the group. It's so sweet.
12: Jess, I'd love to throw over to you now and ask how you learned about your own neurodivergence. And a follow-up question to that, what did you know before you knew? And I sort of asked that in an open-ended way. It still means something different to each person.
13: I kind of always knew that I was different. I didn't fit in at school. I didn't like the normal things that other girls liked. I was very much a tomboy. I liked science. I kept to myself a lot. And I kind of were back then, considered Asperger's, and I was like, oh man, I really relate to that. But all of those people were mostly white men. And so I kept on doing all the online quizzes. I'm like, where am I? Am I on this spectrum? Am I Asperger's? And I kept on failing it, but I just kept on identifying to it. Fast forward, like, 15 years later, and Angus and I were watching a Swedish drama about an autistic female detective, and I was like, whoa, I relate to her so much. So I went and did a bunch of research and found all these web pages describing women and gender diverse people and non-white people and how autism can show up for them, like how it presents for them. And I was like, oh my goodness, this is me. And so that's kind of the big turning point for me, was realizing that autism is different for different people, different cultural contexts, different genders.
11: It really struck me as you were talking how gendered this whole thing is. Where does the research, the studies, the evidence, the focus on boys and men go? It's because that's where the research dollars go. That's where the empowered people are who can advocate and agitate for support, for change, for all of these things.
12: So what does it mean for you, Jess, to have this beautiful family of the Broadies and connect with them as you sought and gained?
13: Yeah, I think for me, I got my autism diagnosis before I met everyone. So for me, it's been a really important place to kind of share what it means to be autistic and neurodivergent. But I've also gone through other neurodivergent diagnoses since I got diagnosed as well. And having a safe place to be myself, but to also share those journeys, has been invaluable. I can't express how joyful and appreciative I am of having these wonderful people around me.
11: I can say that this is a really relatable feeling. It's quite emotional. We're contrasting, we're comparing this new beloved space and community of people.
12: Would anyone else like to talk about what it's achieved to have the Broadies having your back through this time?
10: Yeah, life changing. Because I was like discovering this stuff whilst joining the group. I don't think I'd had any diagnosis. And so just like going through really big realizations. I think that first one, yeah, and it was just like so incredible to have this little safe, growing thing that was turning into a family.
14: I think Ali said earlier that there's moments where you share some experience you're having, and some of the rest of us would be like, yes, that's it. I know that feeling. I know exactly what that's like. And that was just so good between us. And we all have different experiences, but I think some of that sharing and then having some of that reflected back and being able to sort of compare notes with somebody in that intimate way and sort of safe way. I mean, there's a lot you can learn from looking at other people's experiences online and things like that, and that's been really valuable, but having that sort of personal connection around it while we're all sort of learning things and figuring things out and drawing out ideas and experiences and things like that, it's just been super valuable while we've sort of negotiated back. So I think the world changes around you a bit when you start learning about this stuff and seeing yourself in that different light.
8: And Ali, how about for you? What has it meant for you to find yourself in this group?
9: Yeah, I really think similar to what Gus was saying, and maybe it's a lot about like your whole perception of the world shifts when you get the diagnosis and your place in it, and so many dynamics that have been part of your life since childhood just suddenly make sense. But what happens with the diagnosis as well is that you get a new language to talk about it, because there's all these words now that can describe your internal state and how you interact with the world and what the world feels like to you. And to share that is an amazing shortcut to understanding. So sometimes we'll be able to just say, you know, I'm sorry, I'm feeling overwhelmed and I don't have capacity to meet up. And I know we agreed to have a cuppa this morning, but I can't. And there's 100% understanding of what that means. And if someone's feeling a lot of emotion, there's something big happening, we get what that means as well. Like, I don't know, I feel like the language helps. And within this group, with that language, I feel like I can truly unmask and just actually say what's going on for me.
8: It's really interesting to me the division, like the moments in my life where I finally understood, and then looking back, but also interacting with those parts of my life, like going into a bigger family at Christmas, is really, really difficult for me. And it's not because there's any lack of love, it's because there isn't a shared language. How do you go about interacting with things like that that are operations, that are traditions, that are, well, this is just the way it's done, with this new understanding that the way it's done has done me irreparable harm? How do we honour ourselves as well as honouring those who don't have the lived experience or the curiosity?
9: Yeah, I think we've all struggled with that. But yeah, I think, and that's something that's also valuable about the group as well, is that we can unpack some of those social dynamics and really try and understand how to interact with the rest of the world, some of the understanding about ourselves. And we do all bring that to the group and how it's changed relationships with friends and it's not easy. Like, all of us have struggled with that at one point or another in different ways. And I think you're absolutely right. Like, we can feel like we know that our family loves us or our friends love us, but there's still this gap of understanding, and it's really hard to navigate. And I don't actually know what the answer is, but being in a group certainly helps.
14: I think being able to name these things and sort of talk about them with people who understand us seems like it's valuable. I think I have the least otherwise to say about that, because I think between being a man, mostly spending all my career in technology, I'm sort of around more, maybe not entirely explicitly neurodiverse aware, but a more neurodiverse filled culture of the world, but there's a lot of stuff that culture there has developed over time and as a niche. But I think just being able to sort of talk it through with people who know what it is and know what it is, it's like, can't understate how important that part is.
8: I wonder what is the reluctance, or what is the block that causes or that leads to people who don't understand to not have curiosity.
13: I think all of us have had some different experiences with telling people and how people like relate back. And I was talking about it with my therapist, as one does. And some people are just not ready to explore things themselves, to think about things themselves or go through growth themselves. And sometimes I wonder about a lot of these things too. It's like people are at that point where they can open that door for whatever reason. And I try to be mindful of that as well, even though sometimes it can really hurt.
10: Yeah, a few things are coming to mind. At one of them is having a doctor saying, why would you bother finding out that stuff? You just yourself. And just having zero understanding, and then having been the same therapist and counselors all my life, like trying to figure out all the stuff that I love going on, no one's talking on, no seeing the value in it. And I'm still not really expressing interest when I've said that, or even said that I didn't agree. This is so helpful. You need to tell people which they want to find out. It's helpful. And also, there's a list.
11: Yeah, the policing of what it means to be autistic. Why were taking our cues from a film made in the 80s that did not even include actors who had a lived experience that they were portraying?
9: I also think that being late diagnosed is a huge part of this as well. Like, so much attention is paid to children who are neurodiverse and understanding the children's needs and how to act as a family around them. And our families and our friends have known us all this time. It's maybe eccentric, maybe a bit different, coming out and laying these big names down in front of them can be really challenging. And especially for the reason that you said, and everyone expects it to look and sound a certain way. But I think being late diagnosed, we're often, it's really entrenched in us, all the masking and all of our coping mechanisms and all the stuff. So we've found ways to create as normally, in inverted commas, as possible.
11: I had a family member say, like, just snap, interrupt. I don't believe it. You were really good at school.

0: you gather and the way that you interact.
1: I think we've been pretty good about talking and communicating with each other about what our needs are, or like letting each other know if something works or doesn't work. So, for example, we all know what type of food we like, and we're always checking in with what we're cooking to make sure everyone's happy with that. And like Ali said, we've got like particular things that each of us will bring that just works really well. We try to have low lives. And we also try to make the space really flexible.
2: Part of it is I'd like to be on the floor or moving, or I've got like, right now I've got things under my feet, these basketballs, or I might like to be on the drawing or crochet.
3: I think Ellie talked about this already. The amount of semi-structure that we have, I think, suits us really well. Speaking for myself, I really, in social situations, my modes are that I'm talking in my head to myself and figure that I need to actually talk to get things out, or I'm talking continuously and interrupting people, and most of the problem. And having a little bit of that structure around, like, oh, now this is where we're going to, like, this is 100% your bit to talk, this is the bit where we're talking about somebody else. It works pretty well for me in terms of, otherwise I'm prone to sort of just letting things flow past and becoming distracted in turn. Prompting helps me a lot, and I think in different ways it maybe helps the others a bit too.
0: I mean, we can borrow from neurotypical culture. We can have an agenda, but it looks more like a squiggly circle than a scary, like, kind of situation.
3: It's a really loose agenda, but having that there. And also sometimes it just forces me to think about, oh, yes, 40s is coming up. How am I doing? Like, have I thought about my emotional state lately?
0: Yeah, and having permission and encouragement to drop into that and consider something that it may have felt safe to shut off. As we talked a little bit earlier about gender and for you often being in male-dominated industries like tech, has your gender had other kind of impacts on how you've experienced learning about your own neurodivergence?
3: I think so. It's made things easier in a lot of ways. Particularly that sort of, like, ever since I was a kid, being the sort of nerdy kid using computers or something is a convenient, like, safe label to sort of sit behind and don't need to interrogate that any further. And I think working, yeah, in the technology industry, as well as being male-dominated, there's a lot of neurodiversity in consciously or unconsciously structured in a way a little better, I think, so come up against less of those hard barriers. For me personally, really interrogating the idea of being neurodivergent for a lot longer. Like, I knew that I scored very high on, like, the ADHD screening questionnaires and things, and I was like, oh, you know, I can concentrate great, I can sit in my chair, it's probably fine. And that led to me not really considering a bunch of other maybe problems or experiences I was having in my life that I now understand were related very closely to that. But at the same time, it has made for an easier path, so I do appreciate that level of privilege and being around, spending time in a world that's a bit more okay with neurodivergent ways of expressing yourself.
0: It's so interesting that while you were talking about identifying, you know, ADHD quizzes, but your response, your internal response is, well, I can sit in my chair and I can concentrate, so that means I'm okay. It just really speaks to how much these capitalist good worker bee kind of culture is drummed into us from birth. And the meaning of words completely changes when these things open up in front of us and we can see, oh, what does okay actually mean? How do I know when I feel safe?
3: Yeah, and I think I don't hesitate for a minute, like, choosing to interrogate that part of myself and understand it better. It came along when it came along in my life.
0: Yeah, me too.
4: Jasper, I kind of like to riff off what Gus was just saying. Tracy and I both have very creative backgrounds, and I think the creative community is very neurodiverse. And there's a lot of sort of pride taking in not being normal in creative and alternative communities. And I don't want to speak for Jess, and you can talk to this, Jess, but I think also the academic world lends itself to being neurodiverse and coping quite well.
1: I think it's been really interesting. Like, I now decided to leave.

0: difference because I found it wasn't very accepting of difference. Whilst there lots of there are quite a lot of people who are neurodivergent, it was very bound by rules about how you are to be, and I am not like that. I think differently, I think about science quite differently, and I didn't fit in, and I'm not sure I'll ever fit in there. And I feel like people, my belonging in this group, in the Broadies, in many other neurodivergent people outside of work. And as a result of being, I chose to be open about my diagnosis. And as a result of being open about that diagnosis, I feel like I found my people and I found my place that is space, that is safe and
1: fitting in and belonging and creating those safe spaces. Even though you're in a creative life, and the intentionality of being in this group and how it's changing things for you.
2: I go to a nature connection camp. Sometimes I work there or volunteer there or just attend it. And it was like such a great relief when I went in it. And I didn't know at that time about my neurodiversity, but there was like such a spectrum of gender and diversity. And I just had this great relief of like, oh my God, these people are just, oh my people, how come I found them? I found bits and pieces, but it was this massive relief. And then I just went to something this weekend and it was a movement based thing. And one of the teachers mentioned something about neurodiversity. And like half the group suddenly just piped up with all these jokes. And you could just see this general sigh of relief. We can just be real and automatically with this group. And just having that sense of commonality.
1: I might pose another question now that kind of flows off from there. We spoke earlier about the meaning of words and how they're different and broader understanding. I'd love to know your thoughts on words like celebration and rest and family and joy and safety. Ali, I might throw to you first.
3: It's really funny, isn't it? Because I think all of my life, there's definitely ways that I've enjoyed celebrating and being with other people. But I think now with this diagnosis, I really have a different sense of what I'll choose to go to. And there might be recognized community celebrations, even just like live music. And I've always loved going to bands and live music, but now I'm recognizing that amongst the enjoyment is also some stress about being amongst all these people, how loud it is. Sometimes the sensory input is just way too much. And so I think it really changes what I choose to go to and how I, within myself, recognize what needs to be celebrated and what can be let go of. And so I think amongst us, we've recognized that, you know, sometimes the things we celebrate as a group are so private and the tiny moments in life. And we're just like, as a group, we're like, holy cow, that's amazing. You did so good. And it's so nice to have a group where we can celebrate those kind of invisible things together. And then the other flip side of that is better understanding myself and what I'm participating in broader society, in the bigger theoretical world, and how to do that as well. So do I take headphones or give myself out to leave whenever I feel like it, instead of feeling like I need to stay to the night or whatever it is, you know?
1: Yes, recognizing those obligations is not being important to you because you know some more about yourself and your needs. Who would like to speak next, Trace?
2: Just a little thing to riff off what Ali said. I've started doing these twins, two parts of me, and they're two different neurodiverse type things. It's a whole conglomeration, really. Anyway, I think a lot of the time one of them was a bit bossy and always wanted to go everywhere. And the other one was just kind of getting dragged along and maybe a bit wrong-eyed for a while. And so now I'm really trying to do this thing where I check in and go, okay, I just want to check if the twins both want to go. If they don't both want to go, we actually might be going. And we don't go. And I actually think that probably getting coping better with life and maybe getting a bit more isolated or something. Just probably changing the direction of where I go myself when I listen to the twins checking with both.
4: It sounds like reparenting yourself. And it's about negotiating those two parts of yourself. And it feels like a really nurturing, loving, wise way to, I guess, to be in conversation with your all these parts of ourselves that we weren't necessarily receiving or able to generate before understanding all this.
0: For me, the group has been a really important experience of belonging, finding a place of belonging, and that within that there's been a safety in being able to be myself, to be in self, and to just be who I am unconditionally. I've definitely been in our like catch-ups where I've not and it's just been not a problem. And knowing that I'm safe and that the people around me are safe has also put it into broader context in the rest of my life, going, okay, this is safety, this is what belonging looks like. And it helps me look out and identify the rest of the world, what is safe and what is not safe, and how I want to be in the world. And I think that's been really important to me as part of this group, has been understanding that safety and belonging that we get from each other. I mean, maybe that's been absent in other aspects of our lives and my life.
4: It sounds so healing after such a lifetime of trouble and challenges, and just feeling that I really related to what you were saying about not fitting in, and then realizing maybe I don't want to fit into that system or that structure or that group, that version of humanity that treated me as less than because I didn't perform. And it's not because I couldn't, because I masked the hell out of everything as much as I could, but it was never enough. I always tell you, you're not quite there, you're not quite feeling the same way, you don't have this implicit understanding about how not to make your head things like that. This seems so silly, but there's such a major part of growing up.
3: That was my adolescence, frizzy hair.
4: Not being on top of it. Why does it matter so much to them? I never understand. Bigger fish to fry. Gus, do you have something you'd like to add about any of those things?
5: I was going to say that regarding Tracy understanding twins, it's one of the things that's interesting. So Jess and I, because we're in a relationship and we've been together for a very long time, has been coming to understand our own sort of different natures through the neurodiversity lens. I think we've learned for a long time that we're quite different people, with, you know, overlapping needs, quite different needs sometimes, and very different ways of responding to stress, for example. It's like that, I do a lot less structure because I don't have the energy to do the structure, and Jess generally needs more structure, for example. So this sort of diagnosis process of talking to you has been really good for that, to have a language around it, shared experiences, and being able to compare those notes. I think I would have thought without that, that we still had a pretty good understanding of each other. It's just a lot of names could be on the same.
3: I feel like I'd love to talk about joy, because I think that in unmasking and in coming to a better understanding of what our needs are, that's how we can actually access joy. And I think each of us have come to that in different ways. And for me, a lot of it is learning that it's okay to, as Tracy was saying, like, not go to everything and not feel like I have to participate. And that allows me to feel actually like I have energy to spare. And that's where joy starts coming back into life.
4: I think that my partner and I moved to Castlemaine for exactly the reasons that you just said, because when we lived in Nam, there was so much going on, and in terms of arts and culture and activism and friendships and social, it was all so overwhelming. That's overwhelming, love's overwhelming, health's overwhelming. So we moved here where there was, wasn't quite as flooding as it was in Nam. And now everyone's cool and moving up here, and it's happening again.
2: But joy is definitely
4: more fully experienced when we're not burnt out, and carving out even moments to escape burnout is half the battle, I think. It's not going, I'm going to cure and fix everything immediately because of my perfectionism, and just break it down and go, okay, so today I can tend to my burnout by committing to having a bath and not thinking, watching something on my iPad, someone else's story, so I can just zone out. And moving to regional towns is a bit of a version of that as well, just turning down the volume of the volume of opportunities for connection that all feel equally important, and checking with ourselves as well.
0: I really feel like there's a lot of joy in the mundane, like you said, like watching TV or having a bath. Sometimes for me it's just as simple as like having a cookie, like listening to my favorite music, so I'm just stimming, or having a hot chocolate, or like I'm eating cookies, or eating, like taking joy in preparing a meal. And I think Trace has a lot of like things that she likes with her unleashing of joy as well that she's experienced too. She wants to talk about that.
2: I think I've kind of had to quell my butterfly laugh. And I still have to be a bit aware of it, because sometimes I get really chilled up and down. And especially when I see people, because I'm so happy to see them, I'm like a puppy dog. Even though I'm like a bit of an old thing now, and my body, I still like a puppy dog. And so I did scare kids once it was coming, and so now, like, sometimes I just like, oh no, they're about to come, I'm just going to start jumping around for you. But I also really love one thing for me that gives me so much joy is in the dawn, just going walking and just marveling at the beautiful light and the fog and frost and all the like different seasonal indicators and stuff.
0: I was out the other morning and I saw the first dahlia for the season, and I just started getting so excited and jumping around.
2: I was really lucky. It's the first time I just like got right into my joy and it affected onto them. So yeah.
4: Yeah, I have experienced jumping puppy tracks a number of times, and I don't have a body that can jump up and down, but I really dig it. I'm really like, yes, go, slay. I think the last time I experienced jumping puppy tracks was at Bendigo Writers Festival in 2024, and we were so happy to see each other, and then we peeled off from everyone else and went and had a chat, and I think we ate some chippies or something. And I remember, do you remember that? I was confiding in you that I recently figured out my autism, and you were just so shocked. You were like, didn't you know? It's so obvious to me. That's why we get along. It was so cute, and it made me feel so so happy and so such a sense of belonging. Oh, it makes sense. This is why we're very dear to each other, because we have this lived experience that is parallel. It's almost like we both had completely different lives, but there are all these common ground things that just help to feel at home with the person. It's really lovely.
2: Yeah, I heard this right thing on the weekend. Like, say if you're at the gym now and you're watching a gym screen, like, you'll really pick up more than if you're a ballet dancer. You get a bit out of it, a bit of movement. You really recognize it. Yeah,
4: there's so much science about it. It's something about pruning, which sounds like gardening, but it's in your brain. And when you've got an autistic or ADHD brain or all different types of brains, you're processing this phenomenal number more input than neurotypical people, which explains why we get a bit more tired, I think. There's a lot going on, dancing around in there. Can we talk a bit about the opposing needs of coexisting things, like autism and ADHD? We've talked about your twins, Trace, and how you nurture them and make decisions about that. And Gus, you touched on your experiences as a couple, you and Jess.
5: Yeah, I think just that it's been really good to have that language and that basis of understanding, and to sort of build that understanding on top of it, or, you know, maybe renovate the understanding that was already there with some new foundations, and having that and having the group as the sort of environment as well to do the same thing with each other and to share.
0: I feel like I really like the podcast saying renovation. I think that's a really good way for me, because we already had a really strong relationship, and I think it's just made our relationship stronger and better at understanding and being forgiving of ourselves, but also of each other as part of our relationship, and better at recognizing what's going on. There's always going to be room for improvement. I hope you don't mind. There's always going to be room for improvement, but we're constantly going, oh, okay, that's like, what is going on here? And interrogating what might be happening to try to better understand each other and what's happening between us, because we have different, we have overlapping but different needs as well. And I really feel that that has helped strengthen our relationship, and definitely like part of that also flows into our relationship with the parties more generally, is having that understanding and acceptance and patience with each other,
5: and also maybe acknowledging, remembering different, but there's a complementary nature to it. We can appreciate the things that each of us brings to each other. You know, I live a much more structured, therefore less chaotic emotionally in my life. So the relationship, for example, I always have to remember to appreciate.
0: And I always remember to appreciate that's good for me as well. It's good for me to be flexible and to do sometimes things at the last minute. And like, I need that in my life too. And so, yeah, I'm totally
4: some people listening to your story may have resonated, and they might be yearning to create something like the parties, like your family. What would you like them to know? And I guess also, do you have any advice to share?
3: I think listening to Jess and Gus just then, and thinking about how this understanding of ourselves helps us to have compassion for both ourselves and for the people around us in terms of what accommodations we might need collectively and as individuals. And like, I live with a family at my house, and I have a high school and I, in looking at this neurodiversity sort of journey, if we want to use that word, I really came to a point where I realised with my dog that I love accommodating her needs because I love her. Like, I will go to great lengths to do what my dog needs because she's dear to me. And that really helped me understand that other people might feel that way about me if they care about me. And that people who are not prepared to do that maybe don't care about me as deeply as I would like them to. And I think that as an understanding of someone who's marked their whole life and tried to be that was a real moment for me. Of just going, oh, that's what I can give that to her, and it's not a burden, and that's what I need back from the people that I feel safe with. And that's what I get from this group, is that sense of like, they care about me and what accommodations I need, and we do that mutually and for each other. So I think for people who are exploring their neurodiversity sort of world, maybe that's what I would say to look out for. Look out for people who want to accommodate your needs and can do that. And it doesn't mean that it's always compatible. Like sometimes I don't have capacity to be what the other person needs, but we can at least check in and talk about that and understand that for each other.
5: I think it, in terms of the four of us getting together and doing this thing, it worked out. I think a lot of it was very fortunate that we're roughly similar places. We knew each other a little bit, but we didn't. None of us knew everybody really well, so we obviously didn't know where this was headed when we started. I remember talking this idea through with Jess before we did it, and we were both like, yeah, maybe this will be good. Like, I guess we'll give it a go, like do it once and see how we feel. You know, and there was even the sort of temptation to say, oh, this sounds potentially daunting. Maybe we won't. And so I'm glad that we took that chance, because it wasn't obvious where this would go. But it worked out great.
2: I think that's just been really helpful to keep it small. I've been aware that I've got some other friends that I've mentioned. They were interested, like wanting to maybe even join. And it was just really clear that the more I guess that's the thing I would say is like, even though I have this position of closure, in a way, I've experienced like just, yeah, that's all.
4: Yeah.
2: I could just say that the version of families, like, you know, when you ask like out for people from neurodiverse families to get in contact, and we were all straight away like, we're a family. And yeah, that like definition of family, we don't live together, we don't do a lot of the things that
4: for every story shared on our last
6: my name's Eli, I use they, them pronouns, and I am a disabled neurodivergent and polyamorous writer. And the last one I feel like is very important in this context, because so much of what I say the qualities is their version of what felt like a relationship anarchy to me. So much of what they were, the qualities were talking about in terms of their like diagnosed neurodivergence and their food requirements, and how they, a lot of them were down the self-diagnosis pathway prior to a medical diagnosis, and having that self-actualization about within community, I feel like is really an important aspect of neurodivergence and the communities that we form within that space, because there can be a lot of medical gatekeeping, and even if you do have that medical diagnosis that allows you into the club, so to speak, that doesn't itself come with community. And so, yeah, I think that was a really interesting aspect of what they were saying. Like, they were telling other people outside of the bodies about their diagnosis, and they were like, oh no, well, you seem fine. You could be. But I think that is such a common experience, particularly in like diagnosed neurodivergent people, myself included, where there are ways of masking and these coping mechanisms that we develop over the years that make us seem really, and it's very common, it's like high functioning, so that when this medicalized diagnosis comes, other people don't necessarily automatically believe us because they've only ever seen these coping mechanisms. But that in and of itself is exhausting, and it takes so much of a toll on our mental and emotional energy. And I think that's where this community seems to really shine, in that they can really strip away the masks and these coping mechanisms and create accommodations within that group with each other around lighting and sound and movement and food requirements. And I just think that's a really beautiful way to let everyone and just really be here they are in that space. There was one bit towards the end that really landed, like I really landed in my body, hearing them talk about understanding that we demonstrably care about those that we love, whether they're an animal or another human, and we're allowed to accept that and indeed like expect that from other people who purport to love us. And I think having that realization for me, that was quite a hard realization years ago, because it's meant that I had to let go of some relationships, including friendships. Like I consider a lot of my relationships through the relationship anarchy model, where I necessarily deem certain types of relationships as more important or a higher priority or more time or whatever than the friendships and then other relationships. But yeah, I had to let go of some of those relationships in the past, because as soon as I stopped giving and caring and trying, there was just nothing that came back the other direction. And so it kind of made it clear that it was all very one-sided. So now I'm more selective and intentional about who I give my time and my energy and love to in an active way. I can still love people from afar without kind of being actively and demonstrably loving, but it's really those people who demonstrate that back to me that get to stay in my life. And of course, I'm not saying that I need to get, but or that, you know, people should always be able to give 100%. Obviously, we all have our days and nights where we have less capacity, but there's got to be much that mutual relationship and mutual care. And it sounds like the Broadies have found that amongst the four of them. That's really beautiful.
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9: Hello, I'm Lewis Donaldson. Opposition leader Angus Taylor insists his plan to cut annual net overseas migration won't weaken the economy. Mr. Taylor announced yesterday a coalition government would reduce the number of temporary visa holders by a net 650,000 during its first term in office, while for 2 years annual net overseas migration would be reduced to 100,000. Businesses have raised concerns about the cuts. Mr. Taylor says what's required is a rebalance.
10: We know it will attract people who will earn higher incomes, make a bigger contribution, and pay more tax, contribute more to the budget. And that's why, by cutting the numbers but also raising the standards, we can balance the budget and ensure this strengthens the economy, provides more growth.
9: Children and parents are calling social media platforms to take responsibility for harm prevention online. David Wilson reports.
11: The Alana and Madeline Foundation has shared two reports detailing families' concerns with the federal government as the Commonwealth prepares its digital duty of care legislation. Older primary school students are concerned about unwanted attention and contact from strangers, while secondary students, particularly girls, raise fears over unsolicited contact and sharing of intimate images. Many students across all groups distrusted existing safety tools and expressed skepticism over whether reports were worthwhile. In the meantime, parents and carers were most concerned about inappropriate contact and interactions, as well as misinformation from chatbots. Director of Policy and Prevention Arianna Kadermi says the government must ensure online safety is top priority for the profits.
9: founder of advocacy group Go Gentle, has called for measures restricting voluntary assisted dying to be scrapped. Andrew Denton is addressing the National Press Club in Canberra today, saying policies that were originally designed to prevent people in states to access jurisdictions where VAD was legal are still in effect, and they prevent people seeking assistance from being close to family. Mr. Denton explained what he'd like to see happen.
12: Gone will be outdated elements of our laws, enacted as safeguards, which have turned out to be barriers. Residency requirements, which effectively prohibit dying people seeking VAD from moving into state to be near their family. What once perhaps made sense when VAD was only legal in a handful of states is today redundant.
9: 77 mayors from across Queensland have signed a letter urging the federal government to abandon the proposed changes to disaster recovery funding. They say it will force local communities to fork out the difference in times of flood, fire or severe weather. The state's disaster recovery minister, Anne Lay, also wrote to Prime Minister Anthony Albanese as the state government pushes for the Commonwealth to ditch the plan ahead of the next federal budget in December. It comes after the Labor government announced changes to the disaster recovery framework in June that would reduce its contribution from 64% to a 50-50 split with states. And in entertainment news, director Steven Spielberg is reportedly returning to Transformers. The filmmaker has served as an executive producer on all past films and has reportedly been enlisted to oversee the creative aspects of an upcoming untitled installment of the live-action franchise. Michael Bay is also in early talks to return as director, with no decisions made over casting just yet. And in sport and cricket, the 2026-27 Sheffield Shield has begun in Melbourne this afternoon. Victoria are batting against South Australia at Junction Oval. Both squads are missing players who are representing Australia against South Africa and Australia A in India. A short time ago, the hosts were 5 for 133.
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15: Welcome to Teachers in Colour, a podcast exploring racism, identity and education through the eyes of racialized migrant teachers working in the Australian school system. We're your hosts,
16: Nisha Tapia,
15: Priya Kunjan,
17: and Aaron Keogh.
15: Teachers in Colour is created across stolen Wurundjeri and Boonwurrung, Wabakal and Waramai, and Yuggera and Turrbal lands. Their sovereignties have never been ceded, and their cultures, knowledges, and relationships to country endure. We've been interviewing migrant teachers from around Australia to understand how they encounter issues of racism and difference as educators and as employees. At a time when social divisions are sharpening and our education system is under more pressure than ever, we want to know how these ICTs are making sense of their own experiences and identities and trying to create change in the classroom and
16: we talk a lot about teachers and the state of the teaching profession today, but here's something I think gets lost very quickly in these conversations that are happening right now. Why do people actually decide to become teachers in the first place? There are so many reasons and so many different pathways into qualifications. But for all the teachers that I've spoken to, the decision comes down to something really simple. A genuine belief in the power of education to transform the lives of children, to make a difference, but also to change our society, to make it more equitable, to make it more just, to make it more democratic. So, in today's episode of Teachers in Colour, we explore why the teachers who spoke to us chose this profession. We really wanted to know how prepared they felt to teach and work in culturally diverse schools and communities. So we're going to do a deep dive into the world of initial teacher education, or ITE. We spoke with teachers who began their journey to teaching anywhere between the 1990s and 2024. So the observations and experiences you're about to hear span over 3 decades of teacher education and practice in the states of New South Wales, Victoria, and Queensland. In this next segment, you will hear from Harry, Natalie, and two teachers who chose to use pseudonyms, Thuy and Elizabeth. Both Harry and Elizabeth spent over a decade in the teaching workforce and are now the ones delivering initial teacher education and training the next generation of teachers.
17: I kind of feel that like I was always destined to go into this kind of caring, nurturing, slash teaching field. And also my parents had very high aspirations for us kids. And so with all of those pieces coming together, I thought, oh, teaching seems like a good thing to do when you get older. And so going that kind of direction, the head down, trying to figure out why they would speak in a certain way, they would, you know, do certain activities with students. So I was already at a level in terms of this whole teaching thing was about. And at the same time, thinking, oh, okay, what kind of skills do I need to be a teacher? So, oh, you need to be able to stand up and talk to people, you need to be able to explain, you need to know lots of things, you need to be caring and nurturing and patient. So going through school, I was kind of looking out for opportunities to develop those skills and those attitudes.
18: I mean, apart from God leading me to that career path, I was really impacted myself by my own teachers at school. So I think of, for example, my English teacher, she really directed my reading. So this is like, you know, beyond the classroom, where she'd be like, I think you should try reading these books. Come and see me at lunchtime or something. And she'd give me the classics like Anna Karenina, you know, it's got to be really good. A teenager, but she wanted to push me, which I appreciate looking back. And I also had an IT teacher, and again, he loved literature, which is, I guess, somewhat unusual for an IT teacher. And he and I would just hang out after class and talk about the classics, you know, like Bronte, Dickens, and yeah, we just had the best time. So I appreciated those teachers who they recognize something in you and they want to encourage you, not just in your passions, but also to challenge you.
19: I guess I had a lot of positive influences growing up, which perhaps steered me into wanting to become a teacher. So first and foremost, my mum was and is a teacher. She worked in primary schools for more than 20 years. And then after working in primary school, she worked in like alternative school settings, then became a leadership consultant. And still does that work, but now is a university tutor, working in education degrees, primary, secondary, early childhood across all levels. And so I think that education and teaching has always been a really important part of my life. And I think when I think about like people that have had a big impact on me, I always think about teachers. So I had a literature teacher in high school that really inspired me. Yeah, it was like certain teachers that could like see you beyond stereotypes, beyond like images of yourself that you perhaps tried to create for yourself. And I felt like there were certain teachers that could just like see your potential, or in some ways, yeah, it had nothing to do with like your cultural background, but just about the ideas that you brought to the class and your skills and your ideas and this.
20: The more I think about it, the more I think I probably weaponized education as a way of self-preservation against the fact that I didn't fit in. It was more like, you know, if you're not going to accept me, then I'm going to excel, and you're going to look and you're going to be like, I'm going to show you, so I'm going to be top of the class in whatever. And so I did a science degree basically because my dad really wanted me to, I mean, he wanted me to study medicine. I think that's a very stereotypical thing, but, you know, like, sort of migrant family to want medicine or more. I didn't get the marks for either of those things, so I went and did a science degree. I didn't really use that. I had a lot of fun. And then I had a period where I was just sort of doing a bit of hospitality work, trying to decide what to do. I went travelling, and I taught English in Istanbul. So I was living in Istanbul for about 6 months. and I really enjoyed teaching. And so I started thinking about when I go back to Australia, what I'm going to do some kind of teaching. It was interesting because I was quite terrified of secondary school students. I was like, I don't think I'm tough enough for that. Although now I have students who say, you'd be a great secondary school teacher because you are tough enough. But I always really liked working with children. And when I decided to come back and do early childhood, my parents then reminded me that I'd done like a work experience at a kindergarten and loved it and really excelled at it. So, but I was talking again this morning to some people about how in early childhood, a lot of people I know go into early childhood because they've had challenging childhoods themselves. They're kind of inspired to want to be there to support young children who either, you know, feel like left out or are having tricky times at home or that kind of thing.
16: As some of our listeners might know, initial teacher education programs today are delivered by a wide range of accredited providers across Australia, including universities but not only universities. But most of the people we spoke to had received their qualifications from universities, either through a four-year undergraduate degree, or they already had an undergraduate degree and they had gone on to complete a 1 to 1.5 year postgraduate master's qualification. What has changed is how we prepare teachers for culturally diverse classrooms over the last 4 decades. We asked teachers how prepared they felt to recognize, understand, and respond to cultural diversity in their classrooms and schools at the end of their teacher education degree. What had they learned about cultural diversity and multicultural education, about anti-racist education and racialization? Here's what some of our teachers told us.
0: Doing the deep end, no, there was hardly any mention of multiculturalism, especially in the classroom, which is what we were there for. The focus was more on differentiation in terms of ability, like so for students being of different abilities, but being in a multicultural classroom did not feature prominently or much at all. In fact, I did one assignment which we had a choice of what we wanted to do. So I actually did an assignment on an Islamic school.
21: What's interesting, I think you can set the tone for the morons have been saying lectures as you putting their hands up to feel their hands, their racist opinions. That's terrifying. Hang on a second, you're an educator and you've got these really messed up opinions about refugees, about people of colour, and you're freely airing that to everyone in this room. And it was really confronting. There was very little discussed about race. Actually, no, I take the fact that actual course with those students all having a go at each other, that was a lecture about race and ethnicity and... And I think the lecturer was like, you're going to hear something you're going to like. And I was like, this shouldn't be controversial. Like, you know, actually back then, probably, you know, why are we allowing people to have these terrible ideas?
22: The way that they approached, I guess, culturally responsive teaching and culture as a whole was kind of tokenistic. So they would often, for example, the initial teacher education program, include Aboriginal and Torres Strait Islander perspectives or like multicultural content in quite like a superficial or a checkbox kind of way, with like a separate, like a single lecture or like a single unit without actually embedding it meaningfully across the curriculum.
23: It's a really, really good question because multiculturalism is spoken a lot in early childhood, but I do feel like the sector doesn't recognize enough the diversity that we bring to education as well. Like we attend a lot of PD and multiculturalism, and sometimes I feel like, oh my goodness, like all of us are multicultural, but our resources never been used. In fact, we were being taught to assimilate a lot to Australian practice, especially in early childhood, where there's a lot of like child-rearing practices. Those practices are heavily influenced by multiculturalism from primary or secondary, where it's more instructional study. Early childhood is all about child-rearing. So I do feel like we were being assimilated to Australian practice.
16: also asked teachers how they were prepared to teach about Indigenous knowledge and Indigenous education. So we wanted to know how our teachers thought about the historical and ongoing impacts of colonization in Australia and what they have learned about creating culturally safe, respectful and responsive learning experiences for Indigenous students. Again, we start 3 decades back and move towards the present.
17: So I'm pretty sure we did talk about diversity, but I don't remember. And definitely nothing on, number one, the Indigenous schooling experience or even Indigenous content. The Indigenous perspectives focus really only started once I started teaching.
20: You know, my own education in Australia was really lacking in using a critical lens around the colonisation of Australia. Or, you know, like I'm trying to think, did we do even have a subject that was focused specifically on Indigenous perspectives?
2: There were 2 subjects I remember quite clearly. One was in my Bachelor of Arts, and that was, I think it was Indigenous Studies, which was actually, it wasn't even mandatory. It was, optional. And I learned so much, like, that I'd never learned at school, and had this really beautiful lecturer, who's also, I was really lucky to have as a tutor, an older Indigenous elder, an educator. And, I was like, she was also a new teacher, and we rewrote everything, and she was also just anti-colonial as I was. And yeah, like, the more that I researched and was teaching, I was learning, but also I was like, I did not learn any of this at uni. Like, you know, in terms of content.
19: We visited, like, Framlingham Mission, and we did Indigenous ways of knowing, and I remember, I think, looking at the 18 standards as well, and the curriculum, there was some emphasis on that, but it's hard to remember. I think now when I think about, like, how to talk about the colonization of Australia and Indigenous peoples, like, what I've learned is from, not through university, not through TFA, but just from interacting with people and listening to their stories directly as an adult.
3: We've learned 8 ways of learning, the Indigenous, like, yarni, all these kind of things, but not to an extent that we truly understand how to communicate. I feel like this is a tick-a-box thing from the higher education for all sorts, you know, how kindergartens are included in things. It's quite optimistic. And I think my key point here is I don't think we are prepared to support the multiculturalism.
16: What these reflections point to is a real gap in how ITE engages with First Nations histories and knowledge and the reality of ongoing colonization. We can also see that there have been incremental shifts in how ITE is responding to the growing cultural diversity in our schools and how we're talking about what education for a multicultural society should look like, given histories of colonialism and racism. We were struck by the fact that several of our teachers had to go and fill that gap themselves once they became aware of it, just to build the capability that they should have had going into their classrooms. Amy was an early career teacher currently and teaches English and Chinese in secondary schools, said something that really stayed with us. This is what she had to say about the gaps in ITE content around how we think about cultural diversity and how it is shaped by racialization and colonialism.
1: I think in the university curriculum, unfortunately, there hasn't been enough space or time spent to talk about race and identity and the impacts of that in the classroom and on students. I think often it was like a textbook thing where you work through, you talked about the theories, but I wonder if having more units or more time allocated into the tutorials and having educators actually engage with dialogue would be more helpful for students, because I think some of the most interesting or thought-provoking discussions or insights to race have been in those tutorial sessions where we've kind of veered off just the, theories, but when educators have been very vulnerable and honest about their experiences or their understandings, and I think that's a really big asset for them to have taken time from the session just to actually discuss it. And it'd be interesting if, like, they could hear different viewpoints. I think often people are so scared of saying the wrong thing, they just even as students, they just don't want to share it. But I think that open dialogue and more time spent would be very valuable for pre-service teachers.
16: Placement is challenging enough as it is, even for students who have gone through Australian schools themselves and lived their whole lives in this country. But for international students, there are extra layers of complexity and the stakes are much higher. Shinyi and Josephine received their teacher education qualifications in the last 10 years. They still remember their placement experiences very clearly. And here they talk about what it felt like to be completely out of their depth in a new country, in a new cultural environment, in an educational context. They talked about the lack of support and the consequences for their employment and career opportunities.
3: I don't think there's any cultural support, and I reflect on my first placement. It's my first time to actually work in Australia, local context. Everything's new to me. I didn't know how the kindergarten program was run. I didn't know how to tea. I don't know how Australians raise children. Hear different cultures. So I was very sensitive and doing things. I constantly worry I'm doing the wrong thing, that not culturally appropriate. Like at this stage, I'm more mature, I'm more confident, and I could see how I could act differently. But when I was really young, early career, I constantly worry I'm going to do the wrong thing, and I don't think Australian, teachers are aware that the barriers we experience, the challenges we experience, and have the inclusion of diversity to an extent.
4: I think it was week 4 or week 5 of the first semester that we were sent on our placements. I remember feeling extremely lost, both metaphorically and realistically, because I had only been in Australia for 6 weeks at this point, and I didn't know how to get to this other town. So that was a problem. I had to went there and figure out that. That was a problem, especially when I saw all these other students and not having to worry about the stuff that I had learned out. I didn't know what I was getting myself into stepping into an Australian classroom. And I think that at this point, I do say, and I know this is... No, actually, I don't feel guilty for saying this at all. I do think that my undergraduate provider, that university, failed in caring for the international students in that program. I hope it has changed by now. I hope that more assistance is being given to international students going out, not just in teaching placements, but nursing placements and doctors and stuff, because it's a whole new context.
16: The issues that Shinyi and Josephine raised are not isolated. They were not the only international teachers to talk about these issues with us. So we asked Elizabeth, who is now a teacher educator and delivers IT, and Professor Moody about their perspective on what was happening with international students. And they talked about the apparent competition between the needs of international students, the national teacher shortage, and policy decisions about what counts as a priority area in teacher education.
20: I had a conversation with a colleague only a couple of weeks ago, and I said, I don't think that the students we're preparing are prepared. And part of that is, like, out of our hands. So, for example, in our program for the digital degree, we have to make sure we answer to three different accrediting bodies, one of them being VIT, which is the Victorian Institute of Teaching. They've recently changed all of their curriculum things, and so they want a very strong focus on literacy, numeracy, and behaviour management, right? So that then narrows the curriculum we can teach, and the things that I teach, that are the theories, that are philosophies, where I can talk about UV lens, they start to be, you know, lost. We've gone from having three art subjects to in our new program having only one. And so, you know, when we talk about teachers being able to go out there and sing songs with children for literacy and play games and all of that practical that's really important is being lost. And I, you know, like, I sit on a few course advisory committees, which I find really ethically conflicting for me, because a lot of these new courses

0: policies where students might experience racism on placement. And people are like, what? If I wasn't there, nobody would be talking about it. And I can't be on every course advisory committee.
1: The kinds of people who are coming to do initial teacher education are not the kinds of students who have experienced being suspended, who have experienced transitioning through many different schools, right? And so this idea about what is equity, what is social justice, people have never really explored those issues for themselves. And then suddenly we're asking them to try and develop some expertise in how they both support Aboriginal and Torres Strait Islander students and families in communities in which those schools are, and then we're asking them to develop some kind of mastery of the content to try and figure out how that's relevant in their field or discipline area. The ask that is made of that one subject is just too much, especially when they don't understand the relevance of any kind of critical approaches in education. And by the time they get to the point where they realize that maybe I need a hand in trying to understand how I'm going to navigate some of those issues in my school, it's too late. They've finished, they graduated. And that, I think, is made worse by some of these market pipelines that have been set up. So we know that initial teacher education forms a really large part of Australia's export education market, that we make a lot of money of selling education and qualifications to people who want to come here. What is it? Australia's third largest export. We sell people education. And so I think it is no surprise that people purchase that education and then become teachers, because we have a skills shortage. We need teachers. Universities are making quite a lot of money, thank you very much, on international students. They're happy to take it. They take no responsibility then for creating systems and processes and communities where people can understand some of these key points of difference, some of these really important ethical positions that you might want to hold, that is really going to impact how we understand it, the community that we're building.
2: Over the last few decades, Australian education policy has focused on literacy and numeracy-based test scores and performance-based definitions of what makes a good teacher. And what that has meant is, unfortunately, is that narrow definitions of quality tend to dominate the conversation. There's a lot of talk about rankings, both country and school rankings, a lot of talk about economic productivity, global competition, and more. Whether we're talking about our school curriculum or our teacher education standards, it seems like Indigenous knowledge and teaching for the cultural diversity we see in our schools is still and sometimes not even that. Sometimes it's just an afterthought or one-off in a teacher education program. In 2022, the federal government's attention turned again to the chronic problem of teacher shortage, and policies were introduced to support teacher recruitment and retention. New policies also recognize the chronic underrepresentation of Indigenous teachers and teachers from culturally and racially diverse backgrounds. So this is something, this is important. But at the same time, the remainder of the policies continue to talk about teachers as technicians whose only job is to deliver a one-size-fits-all script to improve literacy and numeracy for all students. And that is not what teaching is. So what's actually at stake here? It's not just who gets to become a teacher, it's what kind of teaching and what kind of learning we could make possible in Australian classrooms today. Initial teacher education is real power here. The power to recognize and cultivate the cultural knowledge that diverse student teachers bring with them into teacher education programs, and also the power to prepare all our precincts teachers, regardless of their cultural backgrounds, with a really strong foundation in understanding how complex culture can be. And that's the knowledge our students and our schools need now more than ever.
3: In the next episode of Teachers in Colour, we dive into the many ways that racialized migrant teachers embed reflective practices into their work to create inclusive learning spaces for diverse students. Tune in to hear about how these

set expectations and shape classroom experiences to encourage their students to critically engage with racialized hierarchies of knowledge and power. Thanks for listening to Teachers in Color. 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
1: National Radio News.
2: Good afternoon, I'm Melissa Delves. Hundreds of people gathered at Bondi Beach today to mark the third anniversary of the October 7 terrorist attacks in Israel. The massacre, which largely took place at a music festival in Israel's south, left 1,200 people dead and 251 people taken as hostages by a Gaza-based militant group, Hamas. Following prayers at a service at the Bondi Pavilion, Israel's ambassador to Australia, Hillel Newman, remembered those who lost their lives.
3: We ask leaders in Australia and around the world to keep the memory of October 7th alive in order to ensure that every Jewish family can gather and celebrate for safety everywhere.
2: There's been discussion today over research suggesting Australians could benefit if the federal government ran supermarkets rather than regulating them. Lewis Donaldson explains.
4: The Greens Research Institute has proposed the government create a publicly owned supermarket chain to challenge the duopoly of chains like Coles and Woolworths. It comes after New York Mayor Zoran Mamdani pitched a similar $25 million policy this week. But Australian economics expert Dr. Balaji Makam says it might be the best solution. He says consumers choose supermarkets based on a variety of factors like convenience, range and trust, as well as affordability. He suggested that strengthening competition laws and improving chain efficiency would be more effective.
2: The Acting Prime Minister is attending the 2026 Land Forces Expo in Perth and says the annual event makes a significant contribution to Australia's defence industry and the capabilities of the ADF. 964 exhibitors are displaying their wares at the expo, with 260 from overseas. Richard Miles says it's an example of Australian innovation.
5: We live in an age where the pace of transformation, the pace of technological innovation has never been faster. And so the need to get the latest technology into the hands of our enterprises as quickly as possible to make sure that they are able to do what they need to do, that they do so in a way that is protected, is so absolutely critical, which is why land forces matters.
2: The Bureau of Meteorology says September rainfall was low in the far west and most of the east, but above average in western inland areas. Laura Devoy has more.
6: The latest drought statement shows areas in South Australia's Gulf had their lowest September rainfall since records began in 1900. The Murray-Darling Basin had its second driest September on record, but Western Australia had its second wettest September on record, with above to very much above average rainfall for most of the state and adjacent areas in South Australia and the Northern Territory. The long-range forecast, which looks at October to December, shows rainfall is largely above average across much of the west and central regions and below average in the far north and southeast. Daytime temperatures are likely to be above average for most of the country.
2: And the latest prototype of Australia's $42 million 2030 moon rover has been revealed. The mower-like machine that has been built to chew up moon dust was developed as part of an Australian-led NASA mission to the lunar South Pole. The rover is one of several designs being tested and refined ahead of the journey. And in sport, Lionel Messi has enjoyed a fairy tale farewell after scoring in his last appearance for Argentina in their 3-0 win in Buenos Aires. The 39-year-old announced his retirement from international football after defeating the World Cup final, but was invited to participate in the friendly to celebrate his career. He ends his international career with 208 senior caps, the most of any player in the team's history, with his 126 goals for Argentina also a record.
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4: 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The pain

0: It's the entertainment that the whole family can enjoy.
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1: This is why I left home. No freedom of speech back home. No basic human rights back home. State-sanctioned violence allows police officers to brutalize black bodies back home. Bleed out on the pavement back home. Constitutions are rewritten so legal justice is impossible back home. Living is dying and dying is living when circumstances are so bad you can't tell the difference back home. But justice is just this simple. If there's no justice for everyone, then there's justice for no one. So my home is your home, is her home, is our home. And when home is a place we can't bear to go anymore, then hope becomes a place that we must learn to live.

the info.

0: honor those who are gone and remember why we fled our homes. 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Our spirits will transcend hardships to find shelter in this neighborhood. This is where we will make our homes.
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1: 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We can walk around the block. You can tell the truth.

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2: Hello, I'm Elisa Delos. The Leader of the Opposition says a High Court ruling against the expansion of a New South Wales coal mine is a direct threat to the region. The landmark ruling upheld a State Court of Appeal decision, which found the Independent Planning Commission failed to take into account the effects of climate change caused by emissions when approving the Mount Pleasant coal mine expansion. But Angus Taylor has called the move absurd, saying under the International Rules of Labour Champion, emissions are counted where coal is produced, not where it's mined. He says it's a recipe for endless legal challenges and will reduce jobs, not global emissions. Meantime, President of the Hunter Valley Community Group that challenged the decision, Wendy Wales, welcomed the outcome.
3: We can finally make a change in direction in our laws and reflect the need to consider the climate impacts of our Scope 3 emissions from the coal that we export.
2: The Housing Industry Association says it's shining a light on the consequences of Australia falling behind on progress against the National Housing Accord. It comes following the release of new data from the Bureau of Statistics outlining the first 2 years of the 1.2 million homes target. HIA manager Jocelyn Martin says based on new home commencements, Australia is almost 95,000 dwellings behind the target. She says it equates to a significant shortfall in meeting the target, as well as $45 billion in economic activity that the building shortfall would have generated had it occurred. The Australian Defence Force has suspended use of Supercat all-terrain vehicles. It follows the death of Corporal Brendan Hannam earlier this week during an exercise at a training base in the Northern Territory that also injured five others. Corporal Hannam was killed when the Supercat vehicle he was travelling in rolled at the Mount Bundy training ground. As the incident is investigated, Defence Minister and Acting Prime Minister Richard Marles says he has spoken with the Chief of the Defence Force.
4: To look at what would be the best vehicle to examine issues such as risk settings, management of fatigue, appropriate training, all those issues across distance and the Defence Force.
2: And the gap in Australia's public housing history is being highlighted today.
5: Australia's largest homelessness conference is underway in Darwin. Presented by the Australian Housing and Urban Research Institute, the theme of this year's event is disrupting the narrative. Returning to the conference is designing Australia's public housing and exhibition, which showcases more than a century of public housing in Australia. Organisers say it also brings attention to the land co-designed with communities, in particular for First Nations people, to support connection to culture and belonging. Top End has the highest rate of homelessness in Australia, with more than 13,000 people experiencing homelessness on any given night.
2: And turning to sport, in cricket, fast bowler Charlie Sobo will become the New South Wales Blues 123rd first-class captain tomorrow. The team will take on Tasmania in their first Sheffield match of the season. He debuted for the club in 2016 and has been elevated to the role in the absence of Nick Maddison, who is on test duty. And in more sport, with the IRL Rugby League World Cup just around the corner, the Australian Gillaroos have unveiled their squad ahead of the tournament. Australia will take on Samoa on October 16, with Sydney Rooster Isabel Kelly at the helm as captain.
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This is a show that explores the values and complexities of race, culture, and identity. My name is Justin Jones. I'm a conscious South African man interested in working in all things South. Before we continue today's broadcast, I'd like to acknowledge that the broadcast is the unceded Gadigal country. This land has been in the hands of generations of Gadigal custodians for thousands of years before us, and will continue to be in the hands of our fathers. It's a meeting place for sharing knowledge, stories, and song. We're privileged to be part of that storytelling today, and every day, and everywhere. I pay my respects to Gadigal elders past and present.

Birthplace of Black Theatre, where sovereign organizing and art making serves as preservation of Black culture, art, and art, and a site for resistance and resilience for First Nations peoples. Redfern and the First Nations peoples of so-called Australia remind us that creating space for people to tell their own stories is in itself an act of both resistance and preservation. A way of signifying, passing down knowledge, maintaining connection, and continuing cultures that do not exist outside of history and the forces that try to silence and erase them. As we come together on Gadigal Country to make this show, we recognize that each of us arrives with our own histories and relationships to place that have shaped us and continue to live through us. For many of us, moving away from our ancestors, storytelling can also become one of the ways those places and connections remain present. It can be a way of remembering what we lost or making sense of where we are now, and of resisting the idea that distance, displacement, or the talons of colonization can sever our relationships to culture and place. The First Nations people of this land, through their continued resistance, made it possible for so many of us with our different histories and cultures to meet and share. And we're grateful to be able to gather here on the land of the Gadigal peoples and contribute in our way to this continuing ecology of storytelling and listening, whilst recognizing that we do so on countries with its own deep histories, sovereignty, and ways of knowing. We honor the land that holds us, the people who cared for it for over 65,000 years, and the many stories and ways of knowing continue to shape this. We carry this in all the work we do,

conversation takes us across oceans to another continent, where the question of who gets to tell stories and whose gaze those stories are viewed through is also deeply bound with histories of colonialism, sovereignty, and cultural erasure. For much of Africa's modern history, the power to represent the continent and its communities has rested elsewhere. Colonialism extends far beyond forcibly taking land, labor, and resources. It produces systems of control so deep that the very idea of representing colonized peoples and determining which of their narratives are understood as valuable is, or potentially was, no longer in the hands of those very communities. In 2009, Nigerian author Chimamanda Ngozi Adichie spoke about the danger of a single story, the way one repeated narrative can cause people or places to a single idea. And those narratives have been beyond so much that I can preemptively answer questions about my homeland before people even ask. Perhaps some truth does lie in these narrow sets of stories of poverty, conflict, and crisis. But how could they possibly contain the enormity and diversity of the lives of Africans? So as Chinua Achebe observes, we need a balanced story. So the question we're asking today is not whether African people can now see themselves represented in stories. The more fundamental question is, who holds the power to produce and circulate those stories? And what happens to those stories when people have the means to tell them for themselves? Today I'm speaking with Safia Amadou, co-founder and co-director of Africa Film Festival Australia, and many other NGOs have read and storytelling across Niger, Senegal, Cote d'Ivoire, here in Soho, Australia, and beyond. We met in the week prior to this year's Africa Film Festival Australia, which took place from September 3rd to 6th. So by the time you're hearing this, the festival has already taken place. But what we spoke about extends well beyond. We spoke about the importance of African and African diasporic filmmakers having agency over their own narratives, the languages, aesthetics, and ways of seeing that become possible when stories are not shaped for an external gaze, the diversity of African experiences and the growing audiences that exist for these stories here in Soho, Australia, and about what it means to create spaces where people can encounter their own histories and one another. So in the same way that we've been thinking about how storytelling and art making here in Gadigal country is a practice of resistance and preservation, this conversation asks what it means for African filmmakers and communities to create that space for themselves, and the reclamation of the ability to decide not only what stories are told, but how they are made and who they are told.

0: Safia, lovely to meet you.
1: I'm very so excited to be here, Tristan.
0: I'm excited to talk to you. Very excited. I was hoping maybe you could begin just by introducing yourself to the listeners and telling us a bit about Active Film Festival Australia, how it began, and why it was important founding it for you.
1: Yeah, so my name is Safia. I am one of the co-directors of the African Film Festival. We've been running the festival for the last 3 years, and the idea began from me and myself, our co-director, wanting to have our voice here, recognized here, our story being told by us. And we wanted to be showcasing stories that doesn't often have a space to be told. And we wanted to be able to celebrate them, and we wanted to get out that box where the narrative is like, oh, poor African, you know. We wanted to tell universal stories, so stories about romance, story about resistance. For example, one of the opening night film that we have is here at the Opera House on next Thursday. It is about apartheid and individual stories about the laundry family. What does that mean to us? What resistance in a different shape or form can look like? Yes, and how can we also appeal? The whole perspective and doing this festival is about celebrating all these countries in Africa, coming together and learn something.
0: Amazing, you mentioned the opening night. Laundry Ushlandulo, which I'm very excited.
1: Tristan, I am not going to repeat that. It's going to be tricky, really tricky for me to say. I'm sorry. I love it. It's such a beautiful language. I was there last year. I absolutely enjoyed my time. I would love to learn.
0: That's amazing. I think, you know, as you mentioned, as African, we've seen like how many stories about or including our communities and our people and how we're portrayed through someone else's lens and perspective. And it really does showcase at times kind of lack of agency in our own narratives, which I think, you know, sometimes I think we're so past that representation simply meaning seeing yourself on screen.
1: Mm-hmm.
0: So I guess in regards to founding Australia and to shape how their own stories are seen and understood?
1: Yeah, so one thing that we did the first year is trying to find Australian films to showcase it and be part of the film festival, and that was a hard job. And we're like, how can we do this? And then after the first year, we did a survey, just trying to understand what are the challenges they are facing. And then we realized that the lack of networking is one of the big things, and lack of support. Some of them, they don't know where to go and find funding support to help develop their project. So from that initiative, we started to have last year an industry networking event where we brought great filmmakers. At that time, we had Kasapao from Kalo Iji, who has his first African film, he's an Australian, at the Melbourne International Film Festival. He came, and then Ratti, a couple filmmakers. On top of that, we had somebody from SBS Commissioner give us a perspective of how, what story we can tell and of how we can get commissioned and all of that. It was more like bringing all those filmmakers all together, trying to find solutions, propose ideas, and then slowly trying to create that networking space for our African filmmakers. So that's our aim. Eventually, the film festival is a platform for the African Australian filmmakers, and we wanted to be there here representing them and helping them as much as possible. So this year, what we are putting in place is the Art of Storytelling, which is going to be part of this year's film festival on Friday, the 4th of September at the Opera House, I believe at 2 o'clock.
0: Yeah.
1: And it will be what makes a story great. What's compelling to be made and produced. So we're inviting everybody, even the beginners, to come. It's going to be a fun conversation.
0: Yeah.
1: And I'm so excited about it because some of the speakers are from our community and they're doing super well. And just understanding the journey of the film industry, how they manage to get where they are at, what the challenge that they're facing, what is the structure that are in place that is allowing us to be able to produce our own story. So it will be really good, more conversational. So even though you're beginners or already advanced, it's just creating a space to talk and find solutions for all of us.
0: Oh, beautiful. Like, I actually think of us really sparkle.
1: Yes, in Burkina Faso.
0: Yeah, in Burkina Faso,
1: for the audience,
0: it's like the largest film festival.
1: Yes.
0: And you know, it's not just the festival, it has kind of infrastructure.

0: about this kind of connection with SBS about the production. I was thinking about a quote, I'm sure you're familiar with it, from Senegalese author and director Ousmane Sonko, who's widely considered, you know, the father of African cinema.
1: Yeah.
0: And I guess the reason why I was thinking about it is just because in that quote, he's asked if his films are understood in Europe. And his response is, in summary, let's be very clear, Europe is not my center, it is on the outskirts. Africa is my center. Why should I be a sunflower and turn towards the sun when I myself am the sun?
1: Absolutely.
0: In the context of that quote, he's more so, I guess, talking about language. I was thinking, you know, in that context, from your perspective, do you think African filmmakers today are still kind of expected to orient themselves towards Western audiences or funding structures that kind of have built control around narratives that are produced, or even Western ideas, or what like an important African story looks like?
1: No, not anymore. I think that is putting ourselves into boxes, and then how other people see us. I think it's important to be authentic and original as much as possible, and we love that. We love films that we watch, you know, and for the films. Have that originality in them and story that we live in. The more important things for Mambi and myself when we're watching those films is that we are learning as Pan-Africans, and that ideology that Mambi and I we are shaping is that we as African, we need to learn how to embrace our cultures, our languages, our stories. As much as there is 54 countries, there is 1,000 languages, and each of them has their own identity, their story, the way that they think, and I think that needs to come upfront. People need to know them. It's so important that we are able to tell those stories. And that's what we do in the festival. We want authenticity, we want everybody's voice to be known. And for example, one thing that coming into my mind is my father's shadow. That's on so many awards, and we could see how beautiful and intimate it's been made. Although the story talks about war, but just the dynamic and the relationship between a father and the two sons.
0: Yeah.
1: And from an African perspective, you don't see it that much. And that makes the story itself very unique and appealing. And for other people, they were like, wow, we never seen that face of Africa before, you know? And I'm sure that one of the reasons why it's doing so well.
2: This is the sound of race masks. I'm Tristan Quinones, and you're hearing us on Kiria Radio, Kuri Radio, and across the Community Radio Network. Today, I'm in conversation with Safia Amin, co-founder and co-director of African Film Festival Australia. If you're just joining us, we're having a conversation about the importance of storytelling and creating space for people to tell their own stories. We've had some beautiful discussions about the inception of the festival, and more recently going against the expectation for African filmmakers to orient themselves with Western audiences and funding structures. Following on from this idea, I wanted to hear Safia's thoughts about the role language takes in reclaiming narratives, potentially how a story's narrative can be altered if a filmmaker decides to produce a story in their traditional African language, as opposed to a more privileged Jewish agenda.
1: I can only talk about myself from a personal perspective. I grew up in Niger, and used to be
2: a... I wanted to hear Safia's thoughts about the role language takes in reclaiming narratives, potentially how a story's narrative could be altered if a filmmaker decides to produce a story in their traditional African language, as opposed to a more privileged Europe.

0: done into my mother tongue, which I don't speak as thorough as French, which I feel like it is kind of denying your identity in certain ways. I honestly think in order to honor yourself and being able to look at the future, you need to acknowledge your past and the generation and your ancestors' lineage and languages. For me, it's one of the essential key for somebody to identify themselves from that tribe. And there are subtitles. I don't mind watching subtitles and listen to the beautiful language, the way that it is speaking. Yeah.
1: No, I completely agree. I think there is this authenticity about it, but at the same time, it's been such a difficult thing kind of for people to navigate around. Because even the resources, like for myself, I've been learning Khoi, which is Indigenous Southern African, just online trying to learn, but it's the resources even behind learning it and the spaces that are available for you to learn a language is quite difficult, but it is so ingrained in identity and culture and so many different factors.
0: Totally agree.
1: Do you think anything kind of changes, I guess, in more so specifically to like the creation of film? Do you think anything changes outside of, you know, not necessarily having some of these external factors, like the aesthetics of a film or maybe the way a film is even shot? Do you think it goes that deep, or do you think it's more just like about story and authenticity?
0: I think it goes deep because now the way things have been shot, we had beautiful cameras, the technology are kept getting advanced. And I will definitely see in African continent the rise of AI, because that is just the easy way of making films, especially for the continent where they don't have that much resources. And that will be the next 10 years, what will eventually come up. But I have faith. I totally believe that the continent it's about to shine.
1: Yeah.
0: And it is shining.
1: Yeah.
0: And they have so many other stories to be told.
1: Yeah. You and your role, obviously, platforming those stories is amazing.
0: Yeah, that's what we're trying to do as much as we can, creating space for our Australian African filmmakers and create also the bridge between the continent and also Australia.
1: Yeah, I guess in that context, what does it mean to create space for African cinema specifically within Australia? You know, do you kind of see it as AFA primarily introducing Australian audiences to African cinema, or is it a bit more creating space for African and African diasporic communities to see themselves?
0: I think we're playing into both. So it's about also creating a social cohesion for Australian to know that the continent, it is not one country.
1: Yeah.
0: We had a question the first year when we did the festival, one of the artists was like, oh, there is already the South African Film Festival. Why do you need to create another film festival? We were like, excuse me, there is 54 countries. And he didn't know that. So he had to come. We invite him to come to the film festival because he has to know that there is that many diversity. And they're only looking, the external people are looking at maybe on one lens and about the narrative that's been told. It is poor, it's not safe, and all of that. We want them to go beyond that. At the end of the day, we're all human beings. We want people to tap into their compassion and humanity to know that we are all connected. And I can refer to the Ubuntu philosophy. You know, I am because of you, which is it's still sit with me, and I think that it's so important to always mention it and bring it to conversation when we wanted to talk about social cohesion.
2: There's a train that comes from Namibia and Malawi. There's a train that comes from Zambia and Zimbabwe. There's a train that comes from Angola and Mozambique. From Lesotho, from Botswana, from Swaziland. From all the hinterlands of Southern and Central Africa. This train carries young and old African men who are conscripted to come and work.

mighty, mighty evasive stone, or when they dish that mishmash mash food into their iron plates with the iron shovel, or when they sit in their stinky, funky, filthy, flea-ridden barracks and hostels, they think about the loved ones they may never see again, because they might already have been forcibly removed from where they last left them, or wantonly murdered in the dead of night by roving and marauding gangs of no particular origin.

and the Gatling and the cannon. And when they hear that choo-choo train, I chug it and I pump it and I smoke it and I push it and I pump it, crying and I steaming and I chicken and I wah, wah. They always cuss and they curse the coal train that brought them to Johannesburg.

0: Coming to you through the airwaves, this is Race Matters on FBI Radio, Koori Radio, and across the Community Radio Network. I'm Tristan, and today I'm in conversation with Safia Amadou, co-founder and co-director of Africa Film Festival Australia. The song you just heard was Stimela by the one and only Hugh Masekela. If you've been with us from the start, you would have also heard the incredible music of Tinariwen, bringing us into the conversation, followed by the infectious Baba Commandant and the Mandingo Band. Now, back to the conversation.
1: Did you want to maybe talk a bit more about some of the kind of different stories and perspectives represented across the festival? Obviously thinking in terms of, you know, themes of identity and cultural legacy, and also a film that I'm excited for, Skylark, you know, investing in the experiences of Black women. How have you kind of navigated incorporating those different stories across the 4 days?
2: Yeah, it's very tricky, Tristan, because we're like 54 countries. How are we going to do this? So we're trying to go by region.
1: Okay.
2: And see, okay, do we have a film for West Africa, South, North, East? What is original about that story that we wanted to be part of the program? Mm. That's how we're trying to navigate that. And so for Skylark, it's very beautifully well done in that space that the director who is coming actually and be part of the Q&A with Skylark, she's going to be here at the film festival. And her own journey, I think it's extraordinary. It's for her fighting for Black women in the U.S. in a philanthropic organization. You know that it is not a space creating for Black people. And she has to fight for it until, you know, she reach out the burden of understanding that we as women, Black women, we need to really look after ourselves and then start off nurturing that space where we can all come together and heal, which is part of the story. It's incredible. Just being able to, you know, calm down your nervous system and looking after yourself. Black women are taught to be strong and always put themselves second. The family come first. Everybody come first before they put themselves first. So the story is about, okay, how can you put yourself first, looking after yourself, and then you can also look after the community.
1: Beautiful. It's so nice that the director's also coming for the
2: Q&A. I know! We are so excited to see him.
1: That's so good. Have you met before?
2: No!
1: Oh, wow. Okay, yeah.
2: Never. Okay. And I think this is going to be her first time coming in Australia as well.
1: That's amazing. That's so exciting. I guess I also wanted to ask to something you mentioned earlier about kind of the audience. You know, over the years, there's very clear evidence that there is an audience for African film. Which I think maybe historically has been denied a little bit about the capacity for audience there. But it can be seen, obviously, with the film, with African Film Festival Australia, and also globally with African films being in, you know, a variety of film festivals more and more. So I guess I just wanted to ask, and also in specific relation to you receiving the audience development funding and the Community Film Festival Opening Night Funding Awards from Screen New South Wales last year. So congratulations.
2: Thank you.
1: A little bit late, but congrats. Can you maybe talk about the growth I've seen over the years in regards to audience development and interest in African stories, I guess, and just like the scale of the festival. Also being in Melbourne for the first time this year, which is also very exciting.
2: Yeah.
1: So yeah, can you maybe talk a little bit about the growth?
2: Yeah. So Tristan, the first year, I think Mombia and I were like, oh, okay, we're going to put it out there. And probably it will be a couple of, maybe 100 of people coming.
1: Yeah.
2: We were very wrong. We had 1,000 people coming for the 3 days. And it was not only Sydney, it was people coming from the Blue Mountain, Canberra, and even Byron Bay. They came to the festival, and people were so emotional. For them, it was for 3 days looking at films that they were not being able to see here in Australia. Yeah, it was very emotional for most of them. They were like, okay, we want this festival to keep you know, coming. And then we're like, okay, let's do it again. So the second year we doubled that. We had 2,000 and Melbourne wanted us to come. And we're like, we're not too sure about that. They were like, no, we're going to prepare everything. And we were with Cinema Nova. And then we're like, okay, let's go. Let's try it. We have 4,000 people.
1: 4,000 just in Melbourne.
2: Just in Melbourne. Wow. We couldn't believe it. We've never been there in Melbourne. That was our first time. And I don't know that many people. I don't know the community there. We were very hesitant, but it turned out to be a beautiful festival. And, you know, Melbournean was so great.
1: Yeah.
2: They love art. They love film. Mm-hmm. They connect straight away.
1: Yeah. Oh, that's awesome.
2: I know. And it keeps growing. So I guess that's one of the reasons that Screen New South Wales, we're like, okay, there is definitely space for the African Film Festival to be there. We have Sydney Film Festival. We have the Irish, the French. Why not having also the African Film Festival being part of this community? Yeah.
1: So Melbourne's going to continue.
2: Yes, we hope so. Next year.
1: Oh, nice. Oh, that's so good. How was your, I guess, in relation to that, how was your, like, process for curating the festival kind of changed with the growth? Has there been any change in that considering, I guess, the scale of it now?
2: Yeah, so in the beginning, the first year, we did 3 days and then we increased it to 4.
1: Mm.
2: To be honest, it is a lot of work. Mambi and myself had to watch like 100 of films together, which I'm very happy with. Like, I'm happy to do it.
1: Yeah, yeah.
2: But it is a lot of work. And it's usually Mambi and myself doing the most of the bulk of the film festival. I don't think we had the capacity to go more than that. Eventually, I would love for us to have 1 week film festival, and it's not only films, including art, music, you know, poetry or book reading, all of that. But we never know. It keeps growing, and we see hopefully this dream can also come true one day.
1: Yeah, yeah. Has the what is the, I guess, kind of the process about which films to watch, and like, are people reaching out to you? Are you just in the know?
2: So the last 3 years, what we've been doing, it's reaching out to the distributor. So we have our amazing Paul Structures, who is our film consultant, and he's very well known internationally. So he was the one who was mainly contacting the distributor and say, hey, this film is coming up. Do you have any African film that we can consider? That's what we've done. This year, we changed the structure a little bit with the short film, and we opened up through Film Freeway, and we had international filmmakers submitting their films.
1: Amazing.
2: Yeah, it will be great in the future to have a committee of people who can watch the film and we can discuss. Oh, and then also the first year, I honestly thought Mambi and I had the same taste, but it was completely different. I was quite shocked when we're like, okay, which film did you like? And she goes for that. I'm like, but yeah, which is great. She's more like into the artistic options of looking at a film. And she was going through some of the futuristic kind of African films. And then I was like, I don't think this is going to sell. I was more into the commercial side of it. But then we had to come up with a middle ground, trying to see where this film is representing, you know. Is it director female or male? Yeah, so all of those questions, we have to talk about that first before choosing the film. But yeah, it is a beautiful process, actually.
1: Yeah, yeah, I can imagine.
2: Yeah.
1: Watching so many movies.
2: I have to stop my Netflix.
1: Yeah, understandable. Yeah, I mean, speaking of that, then I guess relaying on your and Mambi's kind of, I guess, different pathways about what you might find exciting. Is it, what are you excited for the audience to see this year? I mean, at the screenings next week.
2: There's,
1: It's 9 feature films, 8 short films.
2: Yeah, it is 9 feature films, 8 documentaries coming. My God, it is a lot. It's difficult for me to pick up. I'm excited about Katanga, The Dance of the Scorpion, made by Danny Criati, which based on the tragedy of Macbeth. And it's been reimagined in African folkloric kind of scenario, which is super cool. Mm. And it is in black and white. It's very artistic. I absolutely love that. Elset is also one of my favorites, about Umm Kulthum singer from Egypt. I grown up, my parents listening to her, and it's just bring back memories. Yeah, so there are so many amazing films that I can, talked about. I'm going to be biased, sorry.
1: No, you're allowed to be. Yeah, that's amazing. I mean, I'm very excited for the film festival. Very excited to see what pops up.
2: Yeah, you're coming for the opening now, I'm sure.
1: I'm going to come. Ushlantululo, I have to go.
2: You have to come.
1: Yeah, at the Opera House, which is so exciting.
2: Absolutely.
1: Can you tell us a little bit, so what's happening on opening night?
2: We are having a DJ. DJ Jinja, nice. She's Nigerian, and she's going to mix Amapiano and Afrobeat all together for 2 hours, making sure that everybody's excited before we go into the Playhouse to watch the film. So starting at 6 o'clock, the reception at the Opera House in Hudson Room. And then we have a red carpet, media wall. It's going to be a night of celebration.
1: Yeah, yeah. And rightly so. That's amazing. And I'm a piano. Yeah, I have to be there. I'll be there.
2: You have to be there, and you have to come and show up, show me some move, because my step with Dama piano is not that great.
1: Okay, we'll do some dancing. Well, thank you so much. It's been lovely to chat.
2: Thank you so much for having me.
0: That's all for Race Matters this week. My name is Tristan Cornelison, and I'd like to say a huge, huge thank you to Safia Amadou for chatting with me about Africa Film Festival Australia and the importance of storytelling. If you want to learn more about the hearts and minds that brought this piece together, you can do so at fbi.radio. That's also where you can listen back to episodes of Race Matters. You can hear Race Matters across the Community Radio Network, Koori Radio 93.7 FM, and wherever you get your podcasts. We honor all the hosts, producers, and storytellers that have made this work possible, as well as the long tradition of storytelling, resistance, and resilience that has taken place in Gadigal country, where FBI Radio broadcasts sounded. I'm leaving you in the safe hands of Afla Saki and Afrique Bawanki. Until next time.

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2: Hello, I'm Alyssa Delfs. Australia will spend $3 million to buffer Pacific nations against the devastating effects of climate change. It comes as Prime Minister Anthony Albanese calls on more nations to help the region, making the announcement at the pre-COP31 event in Fiji today. The allocation will fund four projects in Fiji, Papua New Guinea, Tuvalu and Kiribati, including road and communication infrastructure. But it's been delivered as a new report warns the funding gap for climate finance in Pacific nations could be as large as $5.7 billion a year, leaving them struggling to adapt to the warming environment. Meantime, Pacific Island nations don't want the pre-COP31 climate conference to be another talk shop. That's the message from Tuvalu's climate change minister, Maina Taalia, who is calling for action as the region faces rising sea levels and intensifying natural disasters. Dr. Taalia addressed a delegation of world leaders when they visited the small island nation today as part of the summit. 14, including Australia and the Solomon Islands, as well as Vanuatu and Mauritius, visited for the event despite persistent rain. The tour of the Pacific, which was designed to illustrate the impacts of climate change firsthand, was scheduled a month before the UN Conference of the Parties in Turkey, where Australia will host negotiations. The nation is preparing to mark 25 years since Australian troops were first deployed to Afghanistan. But the Bravery Trust is urging Australians to support the more than 35,000 veterans who served in the region between 2001 and 2021 across a range of combat, reconstruction and support roles. Advocates say that while the conflict has ended, many veterans are still living with the impacts of their service. Bravery Trust CEO Garth Callender says the anniversary is a time to honour veterans and support those doing it tough.
3: It was a counterinsurgency fight, so it's different to many wars that Australia's been in previously. No clear front lines. The enemy was often indistinguishable from the civilian population. Many units rotated through these same high-risk areas repeatedly, which meant sustained exposure to damage over the years rather than just a single deployment.
2: The latest data reveals a decline in petrol and diesel vehicle sales. Shannon Kirkwood explains.
4: Last month, the new vehicle market recorded 102,924 sales. That's a rise of almost 1% compared to the same time last year. The Federal Chamber of Automotive Industries says battery electric vehicle sales accounted for almost one in four sales, with plug-in hybrid sales rising 122.7% compared to September last year. Diesel sales declined by 18.4% and petrol by 36.2%. A mix of internal combustion, plug-in hybrid, hybrid and battery electric vehicles were among the 10 highest selling models.
2: And showers and storms on the way for Western Australia and Queensland, with warm and dry conditions elsewhere. The Bureau of Meteorology's Dean Naramore has the forecast for tomorrow.
5: Showers and thunderstorms through parts of Queensland with an inland trough. Dry and sunny in southeastern Australia. Showers and thunderstorms in the southwest of WA, moving into western parts of South Australia later in the day. Hot and humid with a few showers and storms also up through our tropical north, while this high pressure ridge in the Tasman Sea region across southeastern and central Australia will lead to dry and sunny weather elsewhere.
2: And in sport, in cricket, the 2026-27 Sheffield Shield has begun in Melbourne this afternoon. Victoria are batting against South Australia at Junction Oval. Both squads are missing players who are representing Australia in South Africa and Australia A in India. A short time ago, the hosts were 8 for 217.
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7: Hello, welcome to The Wire. 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I'm Stephen Hill from Sydney's 2SER and coming up in the program today.
8: And unfortunately, and this has happened to Australia in the past, the sort of easiest victim to point the finger at is the latest arrival. So you think if you had one fewer person moving to Australia, you might have one fewer problems in the economy. But that's not really how it's worked in our history.
7: With the rise of One Nation, we have seen immigration become a more salient issue. But could this auction for a reduced number of immigrants lead to less economic growth and less social cohesion?
9: A lot of stars have formed pretty much after the beginning of our universe, or after the Big Bang, and we want to tell the story across all of this time.
7: A team of galactic archaeologists have made a discovery. Some of the oldest stars in the Milky Way are over 12 billion years old. But first, last Thursday at Sydney University, the Public Health Association of Australia hosted its pre-election health debate that provided a glimpse on the areas of health policy that will be the focus in the upcoming election. Attending the debate were the Minister for Health, Labor's Ryan Park, the Shadow Minister, the National's Sarah Mitchell, and the Greens' Dr. Amanda Cohen. Among the major topics were the need to put a preventative practices at the centre of health, with the Greens' Dr. Amanda Cohen announcing after the next election she would be introducing legislation to introduce a standalone preventative health agency.
10: When the people running the health system are focused day to day on addressing bed block, on addressing ambulance ramping, on making sure people can get the acute care that they need, preventive health becomes an afterthought. And the only way to really safeguard that funding, to make sure that a strategy will actually be implemented and it's someone's job to oversight it, is to have a standalone preventive health agency.
7: From the many participants, there was a lot of talk about the impact the ageing population was having upon health resources. Labor's Ryan Park observing the need for better preventative care to reduce the strain placed upon hospitals.
11: The idea that we can build our way out of what is coming towards us, and what is coming towards us is people getting older longer, and the largest cohort that sits in that group around our baby boomers is now upon us.
7: One of the biggest topics in the debate were the health concerns arising from the rise in vaping and illicit tobacco, with Labor's Ryan Park announcing that his government has been closing 15 to 20 illegal tobacco stores every week, pointing out that this could be a long-term health challenge if this is not brought under control.
11: Researchers did so much in the last century to curb our tobacco rates and smoking rates, and I don't want to be the minister that sees that Pandora's box completely opened again, because I am worried that we will have a generation of young people, including my son's generation, hooked on nicotine again if we don't try and deal with this.
7: When asked what was the most challenging health issue in the state, the Greens' Dr. Amanda Cohen nominated that climate change was becoming now a major driver in increasing demand for healthcare services.
10: Statement about climate change. It's clear that that's the number one issue. And the way that that's playing out is in natural disasters, in increased transmission of infectious illnesses, even in things like heat waves. And there's research that's just come out this year about the direct health impacts of heat waves on things like mental health, that presentations to emergency departments for mental health are increasing just because of heat.
7: During the debate, there was also much talk about the state's gambling laws, Dr. Amanda Cohen admonishing the current political status quo, which had allowed for serious social issues to be pushed under the carpet.
10: New South Wales residents have lost $2.37 billion so far in 2026 to pokies. I mean, imagine what communities could do with $2.36 billion.
7: However, the National's Sarah Mitchell argued that the focus on restricting poker machines could potentially hamper a vital part of the regional economy by restricting the ability of clubs and pubs to be able to raise the revenue required to make sure they can remain in operation.
12: Got to have the focus on problem gambling. Coming from a rural and regional community, I think it's easy to make motherhood statements about getting rid of all poker machines, but I think you've actually got to have targeted supports for people who do fall into that problem gambling space. The reality is, for a lot of our regional pubs and clubs, pokies are part of their business revenue, and I'm not going to pretend that they're not. But also what we need to look at is the role that those pubs and clubs play in terms of that community engagement.
7: Similarly, there was disagreement about the government's plan to implement a gun buyback scheme. Here is Labor's Ryan Park outlining that plan.
11: I'm very proud of the Premier and the government for their decision to introduce tougher gun laws. I'm not going to argue against that. I'll be really honest with people. Less guns in New South Wales is good for our communities. The fact that the Premier's made it clear around tightening up restrictions, tightening up availability.
7: However, the National's Sarah Mitchell argued against this policy, claiming such a scheme threatens the ability of farmers and landholders to deal with invasive pests on their property.
12: We had concerns about the impact that it would have, particularly on primary producers. And sitting here in a lovely lecture theatre in Sydney, it's probably a world away from where a lot of people are, but for the communities that we represent.
7: All in all, the debate offered an array of ideas on the best ways to administer health, producing a highly collegial debate from members of state parliament, who are all based outside of Sydney, showing we can expect a lot more policy detail as we get closer to the election day. Stephen Hill ending this report.
13: Hi, I'm Ray Martin. 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Stay well.
7: Award-winning journalist, author and commentator George Megalogenis, winner of a multitude of awards including the Walkley, the Prime Minister's Literary Award and the Quill from the Melbourne Press Club, has written a new book, Three Shocks, Who Are We Becoming in the 21st Century? The book is a detailed analysis of political leadership leading up to where we are today, George believing that in the 21st century, Australia is a very different place. In the book, he contends Australia made the most of its gains economically and socially during high periods of immigration. Bay FM's Roderick Chambers caught up with George at the Byron Bay Writers Festival and asked him whether he thought this current period of high immigration was different to the others.
8: Well, politically, it's different in the sense that you now have an open contest between major and minor parties, so between the Labor government, the coalition, which you wouldn't quite call them at the moment a major party, but they could come back, and One Nation, all arguing about how to cut the rate of immigration. We haven't been in that place during a growth period in the economy for a long, long time. And there's obviously sort of pressure points in the electorate about housing, about infrastructure, about the cost of living. And unfortunately, and this has happened to Australia in the past, the sort of easiest victim to sort of point the finger at is the latest arrival. So you think if you had one fewer person moving to Australia, you might have, you know, one fewer problems in the economy. But that's not really how it's worked in our history. As you mentioned, the periods of almost, you know, an open door, large-scale migration are associated with strong economic growth for Australia. And the periods when we did close the door during the White Australia policy and the, you know, from the first year of Federation all the way through until the Second World War before we opened the doors again after the Second World War, that is a period of not only underachievement economically compared to our peers, but it was also quite a tense period in terms of our social cohesion. We didn't have that many people coming to Australia, but those who were already here, and it was a bit more of a monoculture, it was an Anglo-Celtic culture, then predominantly white nation. There were a lot of tensions, religious tensions between Protestants and Catholics, and just class tensions as well.
14: You mentioned the Protestant and Catholic thing. That was the big bone of contention, I remember, from what my father used to talk about. And in Sydney, anyway, I'm not sure if this was the same in Melbourne, but there were certain department stores that were regarded as the Catholic department store or the Protestant one, and various government departments and things. And you were
8: absolutely,
14: kind of,
8: absolutely. Paul Keating talks about in his youth. He used to get letters from another person who was also a Keating, but it was wrongly delivered to a young Paul Keating. And this other Keating was anti-Catholic. It was always very funny when he would open the letter or receive a letter for the guy for the male intended for the other bloke. But Keating remembers as a kid that there were still job ads in the Sydney Morning Herald: Catholics need not apply. And that's how harsh it was. That's how harsh that sectarian divide was in Australia.
14: Yeah, I mean, we don't see any ads for Hindus not applying, do we? So
8: no, we don't do that now.
14: We may have moved forward a bit, perhaps, do you think?
8: Oh, just a little bit. I mean, looking to put Australia in perspective, you know, we are the first of the English-speaking nations, the sort of so-called settler societies, and now I'm comparing us to Canada, New Zealand, and the United States. We're the first ones to return to majority migrant, with more than half the population having at least one migrant parent. So either you were born overseas or you were local born with migrant parents. You know, sadly, an old fellow like me is now finally in the majority on that measure. But we're back to more than 50%. And if you told the Americans, who are under 30%, by the way, on the same measure, or the Brits, who are under 30%, if you told them we were above 50% and, you know, on your look out the window test, the country seems to be functioning okay, they would not believe you. They think you were describing an alien planet or an alien species or life form. I think we're doing okay, and we probably need to probably remind ourselves of what works and maybe learn to talk ourselves up a bit more than we are at the moment.
14: You mentioned that you see all of the prime ministers in the past with Anglo-Celtic names, but we are seeing now premiers at least with different names. Queensland.
8: Well, we've got Chris Ifuli, and we just had Berejiklian in New South Wales.
14: Yes.
8: Yeah. So it's actually, and Albanese, although he was obviously didn't know his father, and he grew up thinking his father had died in a car accident and was raised by a mum on a disability support pension. Albanese as well, even though obviously a bit more blokey. And it's you'd have to assume after a number of decades of new arrivals and then their kid and then, you know, setting down roots, setting up a small business, buying a house, getting your kids through school into university, eventually that group is going to start popping out in your institutions. So you see it across all the Supreme Courts at the state level now. You've got a lot of Greek and Italian names on the benches. 20 years ago, you wouldn't have had that. Now, obviously, you've got, if you look at your federal parliament, and federal parliament is more diverse than it's ever been, it's a much more different power equation now than you might have had even 10 or 15 years ago.
7: George Megalogenius, political commentator, journalist and author of Three Shocks, Who Are We Becoming in the 21st Century? Speaking there with Bay FM's Roderick Chambers.
15: Hey there, I'm Hamish McDonald. 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Take it easy.
7: The New South Wales government has passed new laws aimed at limiting the personal information renters have to hand over when applying for a home. The reforms will also target misleading rental ads using digitally altered or AI-generated images. The reforms have been welcomed by renters' advocates, while the real estate industry believes that these changes could have unintended consequences, pushing some investors and landlords out of the rental market. Manon Louvet reports. First, we have Leo Pedersen from the Tenants' Union of New South Wales.
16: So at the moment, there are definitely some standard requests that people will receive, and that includes anything from their identification, their identity record, their ability to pay, which can currently look like pay slips, but also bank records and confirmation of employment from the employer, all the way up to, you know, requests for their social media accounts. We've seen even, you know, personality tests being floated. We've seen a company suggest that they would compare people's social media likes on their birthday to test how much people are trusted and liked by their peers. So there's been this really wide range of potential information about you and no real rules about what was reasonable.
17: The changes also mean landlords and agents will generally only collect identification documents from the preferred applicants rather than every person who applies. The government estimates this could prevent around 187,000 pieces of identification from being collected from unsuccessful applicants each year. But for renters competing for homes in a tight market, there is still a question of whether refusing to provide information could put an applicant at a disadvantage. Leo Patterson-Ross is the CEO of Tenants Union of New South Wales.
16: So at the moment, people are allowed to say no to any piece of information, and then they might miss out on the property. One of the big challenges we have is that the application process itself isn't a clear and transparent process. You might have been knocked back because you didn't give the information. You might have been knocked back because somebody else had, you know, more income. You might have been knocked back because someone else had a nicer smile. There's really no clear and reliable way that agents and landlords make decisions about who to rent to. And that means it's really difficult to know the reason that you're being knocked back. And so that puts pressure on people to give all of the information that's being requested. And when you're looking for a home and maybe you've got a time limit on how long you can stay in your current home, you feel a real pressure to do whatever the people who control your access to housing ask of you.
17: For Tim McKibben, the CEO of Real Estate Institute of New South Wales, agents still need enough information to assess whether someone can afford the property and is likely to look after it.
18: the role of the agent is to satisfy themselves on behalf of the landlord that the person they're dealing with is initially the person they claim to be. And so there's a verification process there, a verification of identity. Now, the next thing is the capacity to pay the rent. Now, that's an inquiry usually into the person's rental history. So they would be providing some details of other properties that they've had. They would also be providing financial information about their income. The other thing the agent wants to satisfy themselves is that the person has a good rental history with respect to damaging rental properties. So unfortunately, there are a very, very small number of tenants that do that, that they go into a property and damage it. So the agent's job is to ensure that the person going in is has a good rental history.
17: For the government, the rules are designed to reduce the risk of identity theft and data breaches while creating a more consistent application process for renters, agents and landlords.
16: It's a really good first step, and it's really important that we got this new rule set in place and we can see how it works, and then we can continue to improve it into the future. But ultimately, while renting is this competitive comparison of renters and, you know, pitting us against each other, there will be winners and losers, and the consequence is people finding it really hard to house themselves and keep themselves safe and healthy.
17: But according to the CEO of the Real Estate Institute of New South Wales, these reforms are making some landlords reconsider whether it is worth staying in the rental market.
18: If there is a restriction on the information that the agent needs, if there is a restriction, and that is important and it is demonstrated to be important in the market, and we will then provide government with our feedback on it. But the thing that we are trying to do is to give government the message that every time they come out with reforms like this, they're driving investors out of the market.
17: But the pressure on renters isn't just about finding a home. With another hot summer ahead, renters' advocates are calling for mandatory energy efficiency standards for rental properties.
16: Rented homes are recognised again and again in studies as being of a poorer quality. They're not held to as high a standard, and they're often harder to heat and cool. And that can have a real impact on your health, of the pressure that it puts on your cardiovascular system when you're struggling in extreme heat. And then they're also more likely to be mouldy and have, you know, pollutants in the air that might exacerbate things like asthma or breathing conditions. So there's specific health conditions that can be exacerbated by poor quality conditions, and ensure that you are in a safe environment, that you're not exposed to really high heats and really colds during winter.
19: Tenants Union of New South Wales, Leo Patterson, ending this report.

0: A team of galactic archaeologists have discovered some of the oldest stars in the Milky Way, which are thought to be 1,200 billion years old. The discovery is giving scientists new clues about how the galaxy formed and evolved. Thomas Kudus asked Dr. Sven Buda, an astrophysicist at the Australian National University, what he discovered about these stars in the Milky Way.
1: As galactic archaeologists, the way that we call ourselves, we're interested in figuring out how our Milky Way formed and evolved. And we have found that especially when the Milky Way was young, it was basically bombarded with a lot of smaller galaxies. But how exactly that happened and when and how many of these other galaxies have literally been eaten up by the galaxy, those are all questions that we haven't really answered yet. And so this research that I wrote about was actually conducted to figure out some of the most recent collisions of our Milky Way with other galaxies. They basically found that there was roughly 12 billion years ago one of the last major collisions that happened with our Milky Way and possibly really shaped our Milky Way in the way that it looks like now.
2: What does it mean when you say that some of the stars actually came from another galaxy?
1: It's a pretty crazy concept, but when you look up at the night sky, you see this milky band of billions of stars right in front of you, and we can see roughly 10,000 of them with our naked eye. And you can imagine that these stars are billions of years old, but some of them, when they have been born, they have actually not been born inside of our own galaxy, but they were born in a smaller system that was really far away, but over these billions of years has actually come closer to us and collided with the Milky Way. You can imagine this like a giant blender where everything is mixed together. And now we only see billions of stars, but quite a few of them have actually been born in another galaxy that has then been blended together with the Milky Way.
2: How are you able to work out that these stars originated outside the Milky Way?
1: That's such a good question. Ideally, right, you could imagine you want to just take a picture and then you can paint stars by those ones that are born inside or outside of the Milky Way. It's sadly not as simple, so we have come up with a few more ideas. Some of the interesting things that we can identify in stars is how they move around. We have built really cool satellites that have literally taken pictures with really, really high quality that are tracking how stars move. And based on their current tiny movements, we can actually figure out how they have moved for millions of years, and we can literally reconstruct what we call orbits. So basically the paths that these stars have taken. For the stars that were born outside of our Milky Way, they still quite often have a very different pattern in their movement to the stars that were actually part or are part of our Milky Way disk, which is literally, like, if you would look from the outside, it's literally like a big disk that is rotating. And then you have a few percent of stars that are just doing something completely different, but all in the same way, different from rotating on a disk.
2: One of the most extraordinary parts to your research that I read was that these stars are thought to be around 12 billion years old. What can these stars tell us about the early history of our galaxy during that time?
1: What we basically want to figure out is what happened with the Milky Way not only 12 billion years, but like 13.8, right? Basically, since the beginning of our universe, a lot of stars have formed pretty much after the beginning of our universe, or after the Big Bang, and we want to tell the story across all of this time. A lot of the things happened when the Milky Way was very, very young. So in the last 8 billion years, or in the last two-thirds, basically, of its lifetime, it was actually a pretty quiet life for the Milky Way, but before that time, lots of things happened. There was a lot of material like falling into the Milky Way, a lot of collisions were happening. The Milky Way looked very different back then, and based on the evidence we have, we actually know that the Milky Way back then didn't look like a disk galaxy. So it didn't look like this nice disk that we see now, or like this milky band that we can see on the night sky now. But it was really more like a big blob of things that move around in pretty random motions. Around 12 billion years ago is actually the time when we think that the Milky Way started to go from this like very random motion of like a blob, a fuzzy thing, to something that was actually spinning up and starting to look more and more like something that looks like a disk now. But how it went from this blobby shape to looking like a disk now is actually still uncertain. We have a lot of really good ideas what could have happened, But of course, we want to know it for sure. Right? And that's why we keep looking. Having evidence of other collisions that, for example, bring a lot of mass, a lot of momentum, and can kind of create the spin that they give to a galaxy like the Milky Way is one of these possibilities that we, of course, are quite interested in.
0: Dr. Sven Buder, astrophysicist at the Australian National University, speaking there to The Wire's Thomas Kudus.

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1: National Radio News.
2: Hello, I'm Elisa Delves. Dementia patients would have access to voluntary assisted dying if an agreement on the complex ethical debate can be found. That's the message from Andrew Denton, founder of advocacy group Go Gentle Australia, who spoke at the National Press Club today. It comes as major studies into the appropriate intersection between euthanasia and dementia will soon be launched. Mr. Denton says Australia's biggest killer is also the most ethically difficult for navigating if euthanasia is a fair option.
3: It's an issue we approach with great caution. The disease is complex, and asking a doctor to end the life of someone who can't look them in the eye and say, yes, this is what I want, is enormous. We know this from places like the Netherlands and Canada, where laws do allow dementia to be assisted to die, but where the take-up has been tiny.
2: Children and parents are calling social media platforms to take responsibility for harmful dementia online. David Wilson reports.
4: The Amara and Motherland Foundation has shared two reports detailing families' concerns with the federal government as the Commonwealth prepares its digital duties care legislation. All primary school students are concerned about unwanted attention and contact with strangers, while secondary students, particularly girls, raise fears over unsolicited contact and sharing of intimate images. Many students across all groups distrusted existing safety tools and expressed skepticism over whether reports were worthwhile. In the meantime, parents and carers were most concerned about inappropriate contact and interactions, as well as misinformation from chatbots. Director of Policy and Prevention Arianna Kazemi says the government must ensure online safety is a top priority over profits.
2: Young children living with obesity are recommended to avoid weight loss surgery and pharmacological treatment. It's among the World Health Organization's first obesity guidelines for children and adolescents. Structured dietary, physical activity and behaviour-changing interventions are the key approaches. While it's recommended for 10 to 19-year-olds, treatment with approved medicines or bariatric surgery only be considered under strict conditions. The WHO's Dr. Luz Maria de Rehill says the approach must go beyond clinical care.
5: Countries also need to create environments that make healthy diets and physical activity accessible and affordable, while ensuring that children and adolescents already living with obesity can access high-quality care free from stigma and discrimination.
2: Victorian police have had the sale of illicit tobacco in their sights. Today, authorities announced the closure of 61 stores selling illicit tobacco with alleged links to organised crime. Over 4 weeks, police seized 2 million cigarettes, over 40,000 vapes, more than 120 kilograms of loose tobacco and over $500,000 in cash. Responding to criticisms that illicit sellers were dodging detection by only selling at night and on weekends, police now say inspectors could be deployed anytime, anywhere. It comes amid a nationwide crackdown spanning back to late 2025. And Australian scientists have developed a new lunar rover that can withstand the deepest freeze and scorching heat and harsh landscapes in low gravity. The locally designed and built machine is projected to make history when it takes a one-way trip to Earth's celestial satellite with NASA in 2030. And taking a look at sport now, four-time premiership winning Sydney Rooster Daniel Tupou has announced his retirement from the NRL, ending his 15-year career on a high after helping the Roosters win Sunday's grand final against Newcastle. Coach Trent Robinson says Tupou will be remembered as one of the all-time greats. Across a 307-game, one-club career, he scored 198 tries, the third most of any player in premiership history, behind Ken Irvine and Alex Johnston.
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Hello there, and welcome to the mission. My name is Rachel, and I'm filling in tonight in the company of Uncle Charles, who has been out and about talking to folk. And before we get into the show proper, I would like to acknowledge the traditional custodians of the lands from which we're broadcasting, Wurundjeri people of the Kulin Nation. I recognise their ongoing connection to land, sky, culture and waters, and pay my respects to elders past and present. We have two great interviews coming up tonight from Uncle Charles. The first is with Matthew Shanks from Tungunung Land and Water Council, and Derek Hilton, who's a Koori Liaison Officer from Holmes Glen Institute. But first off, let's have some news. This is from the recently released EP from Chilchain, which is called Cold Collide, and this is a track, Cool Breeze.

0: from Chiltani, and you're listening to the show with Rachel Johnson today here on via the Community Radio Network and the National Indigenous Radio Service. And I'm going to hand over to Uncle Charles.
1: Just imagine, if you would, the mitigation of catastrophic wildfires and the restoration of biodiversity and soil health. These are just a few of the distinct benefits to the environment supported by cultural burning. Small-scale, lower-temperature, cool fires tailored to the specific needs of the landscape. And joining me today to discuss cultural burning is Tungurung man Ed Shanks, who's the Executive Manager of Biocultural Landscapes at Tungurung Land Advocates Council. Matt, welcome back to the program.
2: Thanks, Uncle. It's great to be here.
1: Matt, cultural burning, it's typically coined as the right fire, the right time, and the right way. To gain a better understanding and beyond those six words, just how do you describe cultural burning to those who don't know anything about it?
2: That's a great question. That's a big question. Describe cultural burning in many different ways, but it's responsive to country. It comes from what we know as Aboriginal people. We're in relationship with country. We're in relationship with our mother, and we respond to the indicators, which might be physical, they might also be spiritual and cultural, to apply fire. But it can also be ceremonial fire, campfires, keeping cooking food, all of those sorts of things as well. So it's nuanced and responsive to context. So it becomes a really big conversation to pick apart what you're referring to and what I guess most people will be interested in understanding in a land management and a wildfire response context is how it can be applied as a tool for land management, healing and caring for landscapes, and what role it might have in mitigating catastrophic wildfires.
1: And we'll come to some of that in a short while. What I'm particularly interested in understanding right at the start is the reality is that for most traditional owner groups across Victoria, indeed a lot of Australia, there was an immense loss of cultural knowledge of law, L-O-R-E, since invasion. What's the journey been to regain, revive a lot of this knowledge? There must have been sharing, I would imagine, between traditional owner groups, because I'm aware that, for example, Glarwak has done some amazing work over there, and there's other CO groups as well. So just how has this revival come about?
2: I love to use the term reawakening. You and I both know the story of nations here in Victoria during the colonial period. We're still in the colonial period. Of survival and of retaining knowledge and information. We had to keep that secret from the authorities, whoever they may be. In more recent decades, because of the work and the fight of so many staunch elders, it's become in some ways much safer to identify as Indigenous, as Aboriginal, and to talk about our culture and our knowledge. And so that reawakening, that re-emergence is happening in public that has been shared for a long time within families. So, yeah, some of it has been sleeping. Bits and pieces of it have been lost, but not irrevocably, not forever. It's inscribed in country, inscribed in our dreaming stories and creation stories. As you alluded to, different mobs, different nations have different parts of stories for the fire, and we have been collaborating for a long time, over a decade, in kind of really formal ways to reawaken those knowledges, turn it into policy, create agreements with the state government to start to enable and deliver again fire that has been so long removed and outlawed on country.
1: I'm interested, you mentioned working with government. Just how difficult has it been to get government and the broader community to understand that this cultural burning that's been embedded within law for so long and is now being reawakened? How difficult is it to get them to understand that this is a real value to the land and to the entire society?
2: Again, with all these things, it's nuanced, and some parts of it have been really difficult and some parts have been really easy. And there's been different conversations with government, different forms of government, and with the broader community. with government actually, it was quite easy to convince them, and they invested in the development of traditional owner cockify strategy in Victoria, first of its kind, launched in 2019. And the approach to development of that strategy was wholly traditional owner led. Knowledge holders from all around the state that have been delivering fire in various capacities, maybe formally as firefighters, as land managers and conservation managers, but also small-scale cultural burns on country, came together to describe the barriers to that, but also the enabling environment to that. And ultimately, through, I think there was 3 years of work and many, many conversations, visiting different burns that different groups have delivered, learning from one another, we put forward a framework that the state can invest into and support decision-making around to reinvigorate cultural fire, dependent on any group's journey or pathway that they determine. Conversations with the broader community were a little bit different. Some overlapped. How does this apply to wildfire response or wildfire mitigation scenario? The conversation really heated up, pardon the pun, following the summer 2020 bushfires.
1: Yeah.
2: There were various kind of conversations about cultural fire and the role that it could play, from, you know, viewing it as a panacea, this is the answer, to this is part of the answer, to a new look or a different look, a more nuanced look at public land management, at bushfire management, at bushfire preparation. And it's the latter which is a nuanced understanding of engagement with cultural fire.
1: Well, let's look into that. Let's look into bushfire preparation. You mentioned it's nuanced. Let's explore some of those nuances then.
2: From a cultural fire perspective, it's finer scale. It's the application of fire and other practices. It might be revegetation or retaining water in the landscape,
1: yep,
2: not just kind of draining landscapes and those sorts of things, to ultimately reduce fuel loads and flammability. We can look to those principles that are in dreaming stories and in Indigenous understanding of country to draw land management practices today that can replicate the conditions. So what I don't mean is the exact vegetation structures, but conditions that are more aligned to what may have been found prior to invasion.
1: Let's look at the practice of pre-bushfire season burnbacks that's been practiced by bushfire brigades for decades, if not centuries. Just how close to that is this cultural burning? Are there similarities?
2: It's a great question, and so often where people start, people that haven't been in and around cultural fire or even sort of cultural practices, so that's the majority of the population, non-Indigenous people. They approach this conversation from a colonial perspective. That's not inherently a bad thing, but those worldviews are informed by colonial institutions and education processes, and that understanding that you build as a young fella that summer means nature burns, bushfires are a way of life in Australia. And that is accurate. Your question, does kind of version of backburning ahead of summer, does that connect to or replicate what cultural burning may do? The short answer is it can in some instances. I guess the difference is not so much, or it's not only in the actual physical process or representation of fire in the landscape. It's also about fire and how do we come to this place and apply fire. In a wildfire mitigation, bushfire preparation situation, it's about reducing fuel loads, reducing flammability, and trying to create conditions where wildfires aren't going to be dramatic, expensive and dangerous to create the risks or the issues that we see today. From a cultural fire perspective, some of those objectives certainly exist and sit there, but it's broader than that. It's also about creating habitat for those animals that we might eat one day or that we won't eat because of their totemic associations.
1: Yeah.
2: That's important because those animals and the relationships and the activities and behaviours that they display tell us how we need to exist on country and in balance. It's also to create safe places for us to live. You know, we had villages, we had communities on country. It's also to maintain travel routes, trading routes, song lines, all of that and there can be similarities drawn to contemporary policy and priorities and objectives around land management broadly, and certainly also fire management, fire mitigation as well. And we should be thinking about that and having those conversations, not just about the practice of should and shouldn't be, or if I should or shouldn't be. That's a misunderstanding, often deliberate by naysayers, by people who aren't interested in Indigenous people leading or have other ulterior motives.
1: So just to sum up and make sure I'm heading in the right direction, where the European approach might be to burn back all that dead material in order to mitigate future bushfire and wildfire situations. A cultural burning, which is a lot more holistic, might be that, well, we're doing a cool burn or a cool fire here or a cultural burn in a particular area for a purpose that has nothing to do with bushfire mitigation, yet as a result of that, actually ends up mitigating the bushfire. So, yes, we're seeking to germinate seeds or we're seeking to create a better environment for some fauna, but you're still burning off that, or you're still delivering that bushfire mitigation.
2: Yeah, it's for multiple objectives. It's right. not for a singular objective. And again, we're having a conversation, an overview of a plethora of practices that can be applied by, and are applied by Indigenous people, and have always been applied by Indigenous people. But starting at that point where those objectives are multiple, and certainly the primary objective is not just to respond to or prepare for catastrophic wildfires, is an important place to start and be having those conversations.
1: Matt, before we get to some of the positives that you've seen as a result of cultural burning, let's just dive into some more of the challenges that you're facing, either from communities, and we can speak specifically at Tungurung here, or at a government level, in getting a greater acceptance and understanding and willing to at least explore this broader concept of cultural burning.
2: Yeah, like I've mentioned, of course there are those people, organisations, etc. that are going to resist this kind of thing. We know that's the way of life.
1: But is it for the sake that it's Aboriginal, therefore it's got nothing of value to add?
2: Yeah, certainly. And as we know, the minority. It's not so much an issue for that broad agreement or interest in cultural fire, cultural fire being reintroduced or expanded. But we start to encounter problems when it comes to the systems. There are barriers in bureaucratic processes, in policy platforms, in the planning processes that inhibit Aboriginal people to be involved. That's not necessarily deliberate in its creation, rather a response of the time when it was created, when we weren't present. So a secondary result of not wanting to be in those rooms, or people not wanting us to be in those rooms. So when we look to the qualifications required, the training pathways that exist, they are all tailored towards wildfire response, remote wildfire fighting, these kinds of things. Not small scale, calm, what people refer to as cool burns, wildfires, where the risk profile is much lower, so there's one barrier.
1: But the same standards, the same safety standards still apply, that you've got to jump through this hoop and then jump over that fence in order to get the qualifications before you can even set foot in the country where the cool fire is happening.
2: That's exactly right. And we're all aware of those systemic barriers that exist for Aboriginal people accessing education, all of those kinds of systems that then come into play here and limit our people being involved in fire or other employment opportunities.
1: Well, that would also exclude elders, one would imagine, as well, who aren't going to go through all those hoops and over fences.
2: Nor should they be required to when we consider the kinds of fires that they're going to be present for. We've all seen images of elders in a community on a fire ground delivering fire. Absolutely, it can be safe. Other barriers are things like authorisations. There is a process for planning for burns that occurs in Victoria, which is extremely detailed, as it should be. There are obvious risks and safety concerns. The Joint Fuel Management Plan is a long-term whole-of-state system that fire managers contribute to and deliver. It's big, necessarily. So too are the actions and time required to engage with it and put Burns up, including nominating Burns, you know, sometimes 12 months, 24 months in advance of the burn being delivered. Typically speaking, and this is a generalisation, are about planning for the delivery of fire at quite a large scale and not necessarily a small and nuanced scale that a cultural fire might be delivered. When you're having to plan so far in advance, yet you have the ability on the day to adapt. Those two things don't talk to each other very well, and traditional owners don't have the authority to make that call on the day or even a week out that, hey, this should go ahead. Without doing significant planning for a whole number of small-scale burns that may never go ahead, this leads me into the other one, which is the access of resources. The resources aren't there, generally speaking, for land management and fire management, let alone for traditional owner nations and communities to be.
1: What sort of resources are we talking about?
2: We're talking about funding to support people to be on the fire ground.
1: Yep.
2: But we're also talking about protective equipment, small tankers, helmets, you know, simple kind of things just to get us out onto the fire ground. There's a huge amount of mob that have gone through fire training and have worked as firefighters in communities for the longest time.
1: Yeah.
2: And a lot of them, you know, learned from their elders about cultural fire practices as well. Many of them participated in the development of the cultural fire strategy. They were able to draw comparisons between their experiences in Western fire agencies to the stories, the knowledges that their old people have told them, or just observations they've made on the fire ground, you know, in land management or what have you as well, and provide some of the most eye-opening observations and recommendations that really aren't all that difficult. For example, training pathways and certifications.
1: Yeah. Matt, let's look at some of the benefits that you've seen as a result of cultural burns taking place on Tungurung country or further afield. Benefits to the land, benefits to the community.
2: Yeah, certainly, and this is exactly why I do the work that I do. There are a whole bunch of benefits that are broader than just returning health to country, to regenerating vegetation or whatever it may be, which we've certainly seen. But the opportunity for young Tungurung people to be employed to deliver practices of their ancestors under the watchful eye and guidance and, you know, the occasional correction from our elders to paid employment and an opportunity to come to the country and do something really meaningful that is determined by community, by country, and not, you know, Western land management agencies or authorities or whatever it may be, has been a huge positive for community. And the flow on that is to culture, to bringing mob together for the burn, preparation for the burn, and the opportunity that that has brought to have conversations about other cultural practices or knowledges, sharing stories by elders, getting to witness the pride in Tungurung elders witnessing young people being empowered and standing proud on the fire ground, and in the planning processes before then, you know, have a loud voice about what we should be doing. There's a real power in community when they come together to talk about fire, because it's such an important element to our lives as cultural people, as Aboriginal people. Like I mentioned earlier, cultural fire can certainly represent land management practices. It can also represent our ceremony fires, what we cook with, how we stay there, how we come together and share stories. There's all of those elements. And all of those elements are and have been for us and other communities I know as well, present on the fire ground or nearby to the fire ground. We start the fire through a ceremony fire. We have our conversations around a campfire, and then we go into country and we burn country.
1: What about benefits to the broader community, the non-Aboriginal community, especially coming from your country, which has so recently been ravaged by wildfires? What are some of the benefits?
2: Yeah, and this is where the rubber hits the road for many. And the reality is, those conversations we're having in the 2020 summer bushfires, cultural fires, not the panacea, can make a huge contribution. Burns that the Dongarong community have delivered and are planning to deliver, and the same goes for other nations as well. It'd be great to hear some of their stories as well. Have been nearby towns, Mount Piper or Northern Country, just out of Broadford, is where we delivered about last year. And whilst that was small scale, we have a landscaper reserve that hasn't seen the application of fire for a very long time. Part of the objective that we had there was to see whether it could be possible to deliver smaller, finer scale fires in and around townships to potentially contribute to a safer community. Now, that's an objective that's still under testing. It's early days in our fire program. But we have other burns planned around other townships in collaboration with local community groups, conservation groups, etc. We've spoken a lot with Broadford locals and conservation groups that are relevant and active in these reserves to make sure that we were delivering against all the objectives that they have as well, and they've been doing. So we want to continue that. We also want to continue delivering fire, cultural fire, fire in culturally important ways program. But we have other burns planned around other townships in collaboration with local community groups, conservation groups, etc. We spoke a lot with Broadford locals and conservation groups that are relevant and active in these reserves to make sure that we were delivering against all the objectives that they have as well, and they've been working on it.

0: these kinds of organisations on private land, the CFA, have a really important role to play. And we have a framework in the Cultural Fire Strategy that enables and supports that role to be played.
1: And what's your hope for the future before we sign off?
0: My hope for the future as it relates to cultural fire, I'm actually going to echo that of Dongarong elders, knowledge holders. It's that there are opportunities for young Dongarong people to be on country, gainfully employed, delivering against their cultural obligations, our cultural obligations to heal and care for country with fire, and therefore to be contributing to safety on country of the broader community as well. Those are the obligations we hold as Dongarong people on Dongarong Bik. We haven't been able to activate those for a very long time, and we're starting that now, and that's really exciting. And I think it's more than a hope. I think we're going to get there.
1: Matt Shanks, thanks for your time.
0: Thanks, Uncle.

0: You're listening to The Mission with Rachel here on Triple R via the Community Radio Network and the National Indigenous Radio Service. Just had a bit of music there. First off, from the DK Effect, that was Shine On, and then Warren H. Williams, Empire, Leave It Alone, from his forthcoming album, which is entirely in his Western Arrernte language. Let's see, time to go back to Uncle Charles.
1: As a growing number of Australians recognise that European-based land management practices don't necessarily work ideally in this country, bringing First Nations cultural knowledge into environmental management is now more important than ever before. Joining me today to talk about this is Derek Hilton, the Koori Liaison Officer from Holmes Glen Institute, which, in partnership with Trust for Nature, runs a Certificate 3 in Conservation and Ecosystem Management. It's a course developed in consultation with Victorian First Nations people for Victorian First Nations peoples. Derek, thanks for joining me on the program today.
2: Thanks for having me, Uncle.
1: Derek, give us a bit of an understanding of what this course is all about, its genesis, and then more broadly, some of the involvement from the four key First Nations traditional owners in developing the course.
2: Yeah, so 10 years ago, going on 11 years ago, the course was designed through a connection with a couple of people from Trust for Nature.
1: Mm-hmm.
2: Uncle Dave Wandon from Wurundjeri recognised a bit of a gap in that education space as well, because he'd developed some knowledge himself and shared a bit of knowledge himself.
1: And of course, Uncle Dave was the founder of the NARAP team, wasn't he? Or the leader of the NARAP team, which is the rangers at the Wurundjeri.
2: Yeah, that's right. Also too, Bunurong at the time was looking to improve their ranger teams and bring in some more ranger teams themselves. So they'd reached out to Trust for Nature and sort of asked how they could go about it. A couple of key people at Trust for Nature had reached out to Uncle Dave and said, how do you think this could look? Uncle Dave wrote down a charter of sort of rules around that, what it should look like, and basically went back to Trust for Nature and said, this is what I would suggest, this is how you need to run this. And through that, Trust for Nature looked for a partner in the education space. Holmes Glen was the organisation that they'd approached, and Holmes Glen jumped on board very keenly, and it ran as a three-year trial. And as I said, it's 10, now 11 years coming on this education journey.
1: Just before we get onto more of the course and the genesis that was 10 years ago, I'm interested to explore a little bit about this charter that Uncle Dave was involved in, because it was really quite almost unique in what it was seeking to achieve, establishing a ground level sort of equal platform for everybody. Just share some of the information on that, if you wouldn't mind, Derek.
2: Yeah, so the first thing it had to be, it had to be free, and it had to be for mob only. One of the key factors was a qualification as well. So coming out of this course, which is a 12-month course, and it's run part-time over 2 days a week, the key was that when you finished in 12 months, you actually had a formal qualification from that. And that's where Holmes Glen plays that part in it. I think the biggest thing is that it's mob only, because we know that mob learn from mob. When you're in a mob classroom, which is out on country 50% of the time, which is the best part of it, definitely good for me because I wasn't a classroom kid. So I did really enjoy the fact that it was actually out on country.
1: So you were a student to start with.
2: I was a student. That's how I started with Holmes Glen. I was doing the course and Holmes Glen had a position available, and I actually took the course on because I couldn't find anything else anywhere that was mob only and delivered like this.
1: Why is it so important that it's mob only?
2: I think the big thing for me and for my understanding, and I know a lot of people that have expressed it to me, is when mob get together and they're in a classroom, they're not one out, they're not singled out, they're not the token in the classroom, and they feel more comfortable. We know what mob are like when they get together. They yarn and they share and everybody learns off each other, and it is uplifting. The class that I went through, we had age groups from like 20 through to a little bit older like me. I won't say how old, but a little bit older like me. But, you know, the connections that everybody built in that space, and it does help because it is a 12-month course and it's 2 days a week, the connections that everyone builds in that space is just phenomenal. I think the biggest thing is the letdown at the end of it, because everybody feels a little bit lost. They don't have their mob around them anymore. But a lot of people are coming into that course and they're feeling like, I know my connections and I know my history.
1: Yeah.
2: But then they're connecting with a new mob and they become a mob within themselves. And I've seen it before. I've done a couple of different Indigenous courses previously. And when you do it over a period of time, everybody just connects. And everybody shares and learns from each other.
1: I'm interested in understanding some of the content that's currently in the course. Now, I assume that's evolved after a 10-year period, now into the 11th year. But typically, what are some of the key areas that are culturally based that the students would be experiencing and learning about during their 12-month course?
2: What it was probably 10 years ago, we probably had, from my understanding, there was a couple of people who were involved and they were constantly reaching out to people to get involved.
1: Yeah.
2: Now you see a list of people putting their hand up to be involved because the completion rates and the success rates of the course have been phenomenal. The students are getting so much out of it. When you're looking at the biosystems of different areas, when you're looking at what the work that is going into revegetating certain areas, the understanding of cultural burns, what emphasis that has and the significance that it has on the ecosystem when you're doing it properly. You got students learning about middens and midden sites and the importance of understanding what was there and what wasn't there, because that actually helps when you're trying to bring it back to what it was as well. So there's a lot of different things in that space. But then when you're looking at, I would say, a couple of animals in particular, like the Leadbeater possum and the research that's been going into that and having First Nations connections into those environments, and then also the participation of those students as well, getting involved in that. And people want to be involved in that sort of stuff. The helmeted honey eater is another one.
1: What about involvement from the traditional owners themselves? Because I believe you've got four of the traditional owners in the Kulin Nations, the Wadawurrung, the Bunurong, the Wurundjeri Woiwurrung, and also the Tungurung. So what's the involvement from those TOs in constructing the course itself and the content?
2: I would say Uncle Dave's probably the biggest influence, to be quite honest. But then you've got Adam Geminis from Bunurong as well. So he does a lot of work down the peninsula, Mornington Peninsula. And so he's basically a contact from a Bunurong aspect. Tungurung, they have their own ranger teams within Parks yeah. Victoria now as well. We've got students currently going through the course that'll have that qualification at the end. That leads them onto bigger and better opportunities within Tungurung as well.
1: And they're learning things like cultural burning, you were saying. So how does that play out during the course itself?
2: Very carefully.
1: Not surprisingly.
2: Yeah, very carefully. But also too, because you've got, typically it was always run through DECA, so you've got to have the DECA contacts as well. There is some key people above me that I'm not, haven't been involved with, but they've got some connections in those spaces. But I think Adam Geminis was one of the key ones that I came across, sharing some information on sites that were previously culturally burned down in the Shoreham area and seeing the significance of what was coming back through in that natural ground environment. So there's a lot of that, and there's more and more of that. Narup's involved a lot more. Bunurong's involved a lot more. I'm sure Tungurung have got their own practices with Parks Vic as well. So there's a lot of that going on now, and there's a lot more emphasis towards that, because as we see all the changes in the climate and the climate crisis that we're going through, I think there's a push back to listen to the traditional owners in those areas and what we can do a little bit better, which is only better for the environment as well.
1: So that brings up an important point, Derek, and that is passing this knowledge on, because I'm going to address the elephant in the room, and I'm sure it has been brought up at some stage. Why is this just a free course for blackfellas, for mob? Because it seems to me that whilst people in the background may have that whinge and moan about that, they're not really thinking about the broader picture. And the employment of these people who graduate from the course, who will then be taking that knowledge out to local governments, to Parks Victoria and to traditional owners themselves, let's explore that a little bit.
2: Yeah, so the traditional owners, obviously, with Narup and Bunurong and Tungurung Land and Waters Council, Wadawurrung with their areas.
1: Yeah.
2: They've obviously got their own spaces that they look after through their funding from the state governments and different things like that. I think there's an opportunity for water authorities and local councils to really start to look at having their own First Nations ranger teams and looking at the biodiversity within their own areas, there's a great opportunity for them to actually start getting some of these graduates to come through this course and then going on to the next course and getting that higher education. And then from there, it's really about them becoming the leaders again and sharing that knowledge to the next generation again and continuing that knowledge sharing and also that education, because we want to see young voices, we want to see young people coming through, and we want to develop that self-determination. And it's not just within councils, we're seeing it in different areas as well. There's a girl that I know who did the course previously, and there's a couple of girls actually, I should say. They're actually running a junior ranger program now.
1: Oh, so Maya Koff.
2: Maya Koff, yeah. And Carissa Watts. Yeah, so they do that down on the Mornington Peninsula. Yep. And it is an amazing when you think that we're working with students that are 17, 18 plus up to an older age, like I said before, which I won't say what it was, but we're now looking at early education and we're teaching kids in primary schools about the importance of caring for country and understanding the ecosystem and understanding the environment and working within your natural environment as well. So you've got people like that out there educating at the start. It's only going to create more education opportunities further down the track.
1: One of the things I was particularly interested about is prior to pressing the record button on this interview, we were talking about the concept of knowing companion trees in specific areas. And you were talking about down on Bunurong country and just how important that is for the environment, for the flora and fauna itself, and for the human inhabitants. Let's explore that a little bit, if you wouldn't mind.
2: If you probably tap into Bunurong a little bit, there was a lot of changes down on Mornington Peninsula. Mm. A lot of trees were taken out by settlers. They turned it into grazing land, not realising what they were taking out. And there's a lot of trees that don't grow without a partner tree. And there's a lot of the ecosystem down there has had to try and find a way to bounce back. It's not really there. We're really relying on intervention. So we've got people getting involved to try and revegetate those areas. Bunurong's doing a fantastic job in that space.
1: Yeah.
2: And that's what we need more of, because we've got farmers down there now recognising that the land's not what it was, and that's happening right across the country. So a lot of people are going back to old practices and what the land traditionally used to look like and letting it grow naturally the way it used to be, because it held the water into those areas. It didn't just wash away quickly. We've got farmers talking about drought all the time, but now that we're seeing the revegetation come back in, water's being held in, there's more vegetation, there's trees, which is providing shelter for animals as well. We can keep going down that path, talking about our predator animals and everything, like the changes in those spaces. I think there's a real importance in understanding what it looked like and what it was, because it was holding the soils together, it was holding the ecosystem together. We've stripped it out and now we're trying to come back and we're listening to our traditional ways of what the land really looked like and why it actually thrives so much. Natural grasslands. Everybody talks about grasslands at the moment. If you're in an urban area, you could actually build your own urban grassland and vegetation with natural pollinators. People are looking at that in their own backyards now. How do I get the bees in there? How come my plum tree doesn't grow? You know, we've got all these introduced species, but we need the natural pollinators, and we've continually ripped all that stuff out. But if we start putting that back and listening to First Nations people as to what was there previously, we can get all of that stuff back, and then we can have that urban agri environment going again.
1: And this is the sort of things that are being taught to the students going through these courses now.
2: Yeah, especially when it comes to pollinators and understanding that urban environment as well. It's not just about further out in country. But if you have a look, NARAP just recently completed a project along the Birrung.
1: Yeah.
2: And they've just done a big revegetation works along there. There's some of the councils looking at areas within their areas now, getting natural grasslands and bringing back those pollinator trees and everything like that to bring those insects back and bring those pollinators back, the butterflies and the birds and the bees. That's just going to continue to improve that environment, and we're going to stop looking at concrete jungles.
1: Brother, what is the future of this course? You mentioned there was further certification or further qualifications. Beyond the Cert 3 course that's been going on for 10 years, what is there?
2: Yeah, so there's a Cert 4 in this course as well. It goes in a conservation ecosystem. There's also a diploma. I would think that anyone who's having a look at this course as that taster, whether you want to connect to country, whether you want to connect to culture, that's your great starting point. If you want to be involved in that sharing of knowledge and creating the next generation of knowledge sharers, you can go on to that Cert 4 and you can go on to that diploma and you can become a team leader. You can become not just a ranger. Everybody looks at this course and says, oh, okay, that's a step to be a ranger.
1: Mm.
2: But you can actually go on to that education space and lead in those environment sectors as well. We're talking about waterway protection and cleaning up the waterways. There's a whole range of different roles that are available out there with local councils in particular, Melbourne Water and all of those different water authorities. I think we've got 7 within the metro area.
1: Wow.
2: So there's a lot of opportunities to build your ranger teams and your First Nations teams around that caring for culture and improve that right across the scope. And then we can get those people into leadership positions within those organisations. And they can become the educators within those organisations as well.
1: Now, what about sharing this knowledge, this course, with other institutes and universities? Is there scope for that? Because obviously, as great a job as Holmes Glen might be doing, there is simply no way in the world that it's got the capacity to thump through as many graduates as is required to address all the environmental trauma that's going on right across this state. We need more people.
2: I think we need to look at some sort of national scope on this.
1: Yeah.
2: I know a lot of the land councils up in the Kimberley area and from my country up on Quandamooka country as well. There's a lot of different land councils that are involved. You get out towards Western Queensland and there's land councils out there and there's people that are actually doing the ranger job up there, but they're not getting the qualification. I think it'd be great to see this sort of qualification being taken on. And state governments could actually back this all the way, to be quite honest. At the moment, it's funded through philanthropic and government grants. A lot of it's donations. And Trust for Nature are an amazing company. They do so much work in this space and they really do understand the importance of First Nations knowledge in this area. But they also understand that First Nations impacts and what they get out of it and what they can bring to it. And I think if we could get some more of that, that'd be fantastic. I'd love to see some more of that.
1: Derek Hilton from Holmes Glen Institute, thanks for your time.
2: Thanks, Uncle.

little bit of Atmos there from Alara, her track Barma. Well, we are coming to the end of this edition of The Mission. Thanks so much for your company, and big thanks to Uncle Charles and his guests, Matt Shanks from the Tongarrenong Land and Water Council, and Derek Hilton, Career Liaison Officer from the Holmes Glen Institute. I'm going to go out with another recently released track. This is from an EP recently released by the artist Rona, and this is a track called To the Ground.

0: Now it's time for National Radio News.
1: National Radio News.
2: Hello, I'm Alyssa Delfs. Across Australia and around the world, communities are coming together today to mark the third anniversary of the October 7 attacks in Israel. Hundreds of people gathered this morning at Bondi Beach to commemorate the massacre, which largely took place at a music festival in Israel's south. 1,200 people were killed and 251 were taken hostage by militant group Hamas. In Melbourne this afternoon, commemorations have begun, with around 1,000 people expected to attend. Event organiser Ilan Reimer told the ABC, today's vigil is important.
3: Just about every Jew in Australia has family or friends in Israel that were either directly impacted by October 7 or directly impacted by the ensuing wars for 3 years. So everyone here has felt a great deal of anxiety and concern for everyone they know over there.
2: Australia's High Court has upheld a first-of-its-kind climate change bid to overturn a major coal mine expansion in New South Wales. The state approved an application to extend the Mount Pleasant coal mine by 22 years, but a community group in the Hunter Valley challenged the approval. Today, the High Court upheld a New South Wales Court of Appeal ruling, which found the Independent Planning Commission failed to take into account the effects from climate change caused by emissions. Environment Minister Murray Watt told News 24 it was a novel choice.
4: Federal government decisions under the federal law don't require a consideration of greenhouse gas emissions. So there's no change to be made at the federal level. It's obviously, you know, the court has found to be a different situation in New South Wales, and it'll now be for the New South Wales government to determine how they respond to that.
2: Meanwhile, speaking to the ABC, CEO of the Australian Conservation Foundation, Adam Bandt, says current policies require a rethink.
5: We know what happens with the coal and gas when it gets sent overseas. Of course it is going to be burnt. That is going to make the climate crisis even worse. And it's time that we were honest about it. And the High Court today has joined the dots. And given that Australia is in the top three exporters of fossil fuel pollution in the world and the world's second largest coal exporter, it is going to have big flow-on implications.
2: There's been discussions over research suggesting Australians could benefit if the federal government ran supermarkets rather than regulating them. Lewis Donaldson reports.
6: The Greens Research Institute has proposed the government create a publicly owned supermarket chain to challenge the duopoly of chains like Coles and Woolworths. It comes after New York Mayor Zoran Mamdani pitched a similar $25 million policy this week. But Australian economics expert Dr. Balaji McCarm says it might be the best solution. He says consumers choose supermarkets based on a variety of factors like convenience, range and trust, as well as affordability. He suggested that strengthening competition laws and improving chain efficiency would be more effective.
2: And hundreds of mourners have gathered today to farewell Constable Mia Leigh after she was killed in a horrific crash in Sydney last month. The 20-year-old had been with New South Wales Police for just 16 months when the patrol car she was a passenger in crashed into a tree on September 25 in the suburb of Redfern while en route to a job. Dozens of uniformed police officers assembled outside St Andrew's Cathedral in central Sydney alongside State Premier Chris Minns and Police Minister Yasmin Catley. And taking a look at sport in NRL, Jordan Ridley has crossed from Essendon to Geelong after being denied a trade last year. Both teams agreed to the deal today after reports that West Coast's pursuit of Cats' Grian Myers hit a dead end. Geelong gave up utility Jack Bowes, a 2027 first-round pick and 2028 second-round pick, to get Ridley through the door.
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0: This is New York City. I'm James B., and stay tuned now for The Man, with 2 hours of uninterrupted nostalgia, with the accent on jazz. And now, the sounds of satin. Tom Parker.
1: My thanks to you, James B., and hi, everyone. Tom Parker with you for the next 2 hours, our musical bag, Nostalgia with the Accent on Jazz. Always a delight to spend these 2 hours together with you. This is our time to relive laid-back sounds of yesteryear. From New York, it's jazz. Nice and easy.

lift from New York and cross country to America's West Coast, out of Venice, California, talking about John Lee Clayton. John Lee Clayton, from studying double bass under Ray Brown to next playing within the Basie band, and then later on he became the principal bass player within the Amsterdam Philharmonic Orchestra. And then, of course, follow on from that was the Clayton Hamilton Jazz Orchestra. He's the leader of the pack. That's John Clayton, together with his brother Jeff on alto sax and the drummer Jeff Hamilton. Supergroup, you betcha. One great band. Listening there to Blue Blowers Blues. It's a John Clayton composition. The album is called Heart and Soul. From Manhattan's borough of New York City, we'd like to welcome in stations now throughout Australia and to all states, thanks to the Australian Community Radio Network, the network sponsored by APRA, bringing you the music of the nation through community stations. Welcome, welcome one and all to the sounds of New York City. Good to be with you. Yes, Tom in the chair and you good folk out there. Let's enjoy these sounds together.

Well, she's Canadian, but she doesn't live there anymore, preferring the warmth of Miami, Florida. Her name is Deborah Cox. Lots of action for this lady, from record albums to television, live theatre. In 2016, she starred in the Broadway-bound musical called Josephine, which was the life story of the famed Josephine Baker. Deborah Cox, she's a good singer, as you've just heard. September in the Rain's good oldie, and it's a great one, isn't it? Her album is called Destination Moon. Well, he took what looks like a cumbersome horn and made it sound fleet and natural. He began his career as an arranger with Gene Krupa way back in 1947. He was a key presence in the birth of the Cool Project, usually, of course, attributed to Miles Davis. And he co-led the famous pianoless group with Chet Baker. I think you know who I'm talking about. Well, later years, it saw him combine sophisticated arrangements with Cool on an often tender baritone sax within the small group and the big band. Yes, that's the man. His name, Jerry Mulligan.

couple of saxophones there belonging to Jerry Mulligan and Stan Getz. Good sound? You bet. That's Lou Levy on piano, Ray Brown bass, and Stan Levy drums. As I say, Mulligan and Getz, and the Charlie Parker composition, Scrapple from the Apple. It's taken from that Jerry Mulligan Stan Getz album called Getz Meets Mulligan in Hi-Fi. It's a Verve recording. Two of a kind time right now, time to put a couple of song titles together in sentence form, and making that indeed your two of a kind. Well, this week we're saying hi to Deirdre Watson. Deirdre Watson out there in New South Wales. Hi to you, Deirdre, and thanks for your two of a kind. Goes like this. Don't blame me, blame it on my youth.

don't blame me. Blame it on my youth. That's Nat King Cole. Nice trombone sounds there. It's also from What Is Odd. And that's this week's tour of a kind. Now, thanks going out to the New South Wales, Deirdre. Deirdre Watson out there in New South Wales. There's Deirdre and Deirdre. Put a couple of song titles together in sentence form. We'll do it again next week. Your tour of a kind. You're listening to From New York, Jazz Nice and Easy, across Australia on the Community Radio Network. I'm Tom Parker. This is the album called So What, featuring the trumpet sounds of Mr. Eddie Henderson.

0: great album, this one. The album called So What, featuring the troubled sounds of the one and only Eddie Henderson. Bob Berg on tenor throughout the album. David Tikosky on piano. Ed Howard bass. Billy Hart drums. And the combination drums of also with Vic Lewis. This is now, of course, the Wayne Shorter Composition. The Eddie Henderson on air calls. Time for a couple of love songs.
1: The torch I carry is handsome. It's worth its heart in ransom.

guess I'll hang my tears out to dry. That's Irene Crowell. And Jane Harvey. Nice treatment of Here's That Rainy Day. Couple of love songs. Turn our attentions now to a supergroup. A group that you just don't get to hear too much anymore. Wonderful sounds belonging to the alto of Lou Donaldson, on tenor saxophone Tina Brooks, Eddie McFadden on guitar, Art Blakey drums, and that big B3 Hammond organ. Yeah, the wonderful sounds of the one and only Mr. Jimmy Smith. This album from 1958 in Harlem's Small's Paradise, live performance and a goodie too. Enjoy with me now the sounds of that group belonging to Mr. Jimmy.

long haul, but what a great haul indeed. The sounds of the B3 Hammond organ of Mr. Jimmy Smith, worth the well worth the two tracks, I'm sure you'll agree, from this great album. The album called Cool Blues from 1958, recorded in Harlem at Small's Paradise. And that great lineup of Lou Donaldson, Tina Brooks, Eddie McFadden, and Art Blakey, and of course the wonderful Mr. Jimmy Smith. Listening there, of course, to A Night in Tunisia, the Dizzy Gillespie composition, and then that great standard by Johnny Burke and Jimmy Van Heusen. What's new? Jimmy Smith's Cool Blues. From New York, this is Jazz Nice and Easy, serving Australia with laid-back sounds designed with only you in mind. Restful sounds to ease you in or ease you out of that rather harried day. In Manhattan, I'm Tom Parker. It's time for our special of the week, Sound Trilogy. Three tracks of that special guest or a musical theme.

On Sound Trilogy, The Odd Couple, Frank Sinatra and Axel Stordahl. It's impossible to overestimate the contribution of Axel Stordahl to the initial phase of the Frank Sinatra success story, rarely receiving cover, brilliance, or billing on a Sinatra album, primarily because his Sinatra sessions only found their way onto albums years after the fact. Stordahl was never given the degree of attention afforded to Frank Sinatra's capital collaborators, Nelson Riddle, Billy May, Gordon Jenkins. For the entire 8 of the 9 years Frank Sinatra remained with Columbia Records, 1944 through 52, Axel Stordahl was totally responsible for all music, for that number one personality in films, recordings, and for a long time, two radio shows running simultaneously. Somehow, Axel Stordahl managed to please everybody. Billy May remembers. Axel was a wonderful guy with a very low fuse, which is unheard of in the music business. People would just explode, yelling and screaming, but not Axel. He'd just stand there smoking his pipe, and then after everybody got their egos out of the way, Axel would just go ahead and do his job. The tunesmith, Sammy Kahn, said, "I remember, and I tell people that the trouble with Christianity is that I meet so few Christians. When it comes to a man like Axel Stordahl, he's a Christian, and that's a very great compliment, and I don't give out a lot of compliments." His calm aplomb, his mature arranging, was the perfect springboard for the aggressive Mr. Frank Sinatra on his meteoric rise as to where we know where he all went. Incredible stuff.

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I hope I never wake again. 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

Frank Sinatra. Axel Stordahl's orchestra. If You Are But a Dream. Years older than Sinatra and also a first-generation American, Axel Stordahl was born in Staten Island, New York, 1913. Playing trumpet and some arranging, he was hired along the way with the singer Jack Leonard by Tommy Dorsey. Stordahl's superior arranging became a strong part of the Tommy Dorsey sound. Giving up trumpet, Dorsey encouraged Stordahl to arrange and gradually became responsible for the bulk of the band's swing numbers. A ballad man at heart, he was rarely at home working on flag wavers or up-tempo numbers. When Frank Sinatra replaced the singer Jack Leonard in the Dorsey band in 1940, the partnership of Sinatra and Stordahl blossomed. Later, from 1944 till 1953 at Columbia, at this period of Sinatra's career, Stordahl arranged over 500 songs for Frank Sinatra, who committed approximately half of those to commercial wax for Columbia. The arranger, George Serato, remembers, actually wrote with great transparency. He knew how not to overcomplicate. You might look at his string scores and see only two or three different notes, but the results he got speak for themselves. Well, it didn't take me too long to catch on just how good that was, and I included that in my own writing.

She takes the

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Frank Sinatra, the orchestra and arrangement, Axel Stoller.

In February of 1950, Columbia Records hired one Mitch Miller as their new head of the pop singles market. Mitch Miller's knack of pushing gimmick songs plus a marked decline in record sales for Frank Sinatra found all three, Columbia, Miller, and Sinatra, at odds with one another. He can also throw in failing voice as well as a failing love affair, one other Gardner. While things were at their lowest, some pathetic song material pushed by Mitch Miller, Mama Will Bark, Roving Kind, eventually recorded by Guy Mitchell, by the way, becoming a huge hit, saw Frank Sinatra walking out on that Columbia Records deal. Columbia Records still had some 6 months to run. His last recording for Columbia in September 17, 1952. But things weren't at their lowest. He joined up with that young, fledgling label from California, Capitol Records, running for many, many years. Once recorded by Guy Mitchell, by the way, becoming a huge hit. Saw Frank Sinatra walking out on that Columbia Records deal. Columbia Records still had some 6 months to run. His last recording for Columbia in September 17, 1952. But things weren't at their lowest.

Some 8 years of a musical partnership between Frank Sinatra and Axel Stordahl came to an end. Both were to join that new record company out there in California, Capitol Records, 1953, but would never continue that partnership, each going their own musical way. The pairing of these two would only occur once more, as you've just heard at that last recording session Frank Sinatra would do for Capitol. Unhappy with what he felt was poor treatment from Capitol, Sinatra was reunited with his old friend Axel Stordahl for one last Capitol album, aptly titled The Point of No Return. It was an album recorded in anger by Frank Sinatra, whilst the ever-calm Mr. Stordahl quietly did his job as usual. They were never to work together again. The Odd Couple, Frank Sinatra and Axel Stordahl. And that's our sound trilogy of the week.

0: from the country to the big city. That's Eddie Costa. Eddie Costa from a rural mining town, playing a quite attacking piano styles and vibes, I should say, opened all jazz ears in the shortest period of time. And when I say short, it was exactly that. In a little over some 10 years, Eddie Costa's musicianship was prominent in groups of the guitarist Tal Farlow, Woody Herman, the Bob Brookmeyer, Clark Terry Quintet, Bill Evans too. He doubled on vibes and piano. Eddie Costa's attacking style was really a very exciting one that certainly came to a halt in 1962 when his car went off the New York Parkway, and that was that. Gone at the age of 32. Now, the sad. Piano playing and vibes of the man himself, Mr. Eddie Costa, If I Rebel. Nightclub memories now. Australia's nightlife of the 1960s. You know, whilst the suburbs all sported their golf clubs and bowling clubs and leagues and RSL clubs, all featured top-line shows from around the world as well. Of course, the cream of Australian show business as well. Major cities also joined in the fun with their top-of-the-line nightclubs and major hotel showrooms. Talking about the 1960s, the Menzies Hotel, Sydney, and Melbourne Chevron Hotel, Tasmania's Casino, Adelaide's top club, the Prince's Highway Restaurant. Oh, there was Mario's in Melbourne, and in Sydney, Sammy Lee's and Latin Quarter, and also nightclubs Andre's and Checkers. Just a great, well, it was a whole bunch. Australia was just full to overflowing with top flight entertainment. You can combine this with Lee Gordon big shows also at the city stadiums, and we just had it all. And those overseas shows, out they came, from Louis Armstrong to Shirley Bassey, and from Nelson Eddy to Buddy Rich, from Wayne Newton to this lady who successfully played Australia some 10 times within the 1960s. Audiences loved her to bits. Her name, Frances Fay.
1: Now the crescendo proudly presents the fabulous Frances Fay.

Bonzo on bongos. Let me hear it now. I saw you there one wonderful day. You took my

Well, she was wonderful. And as I said, she played Australia so many times over the years of the 60s. Very, very popular in Sydney and Melbourne. I don't know about Adelaide or the rest of Australia, but certainly those two cities favoured her and enjoyed her. The sounds of the lady herself, Miss Frances Fay. Guitar stylings of Mr. Bobby Broom.

the wonderful guitar playing of Mr. Bobby Broom. Australian audiences, of course, were privileged to have seen him quite a few years ago now when he came out, certainly worked Sydney at the Opera House, I know that, together with Sonny Rollins in attendance, and Bobby Broom in attendance, I should say. Bobby Broom, when Dennis Carroll on bass and Makaya McRaven on drums, and a goodie. Yep, Oh Lady Be Good. It's taken from his album. The album is called My Shining Hour.

From New York, Jazz Nice and Easy is produced in studios in Manhattan, New York City, and heard nationally across Australia on the Community Radio Network. Well, that old clock on the wall says we're out of here. It's time to close out our little soiree. Let's do it again next week. Same time. Same place. I'll see you here. In New York, I'm Tom Parker.

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1: Hello, hello, and welcome to The Local Source, coming to you on your favourite community radio station. My name is Cameron Menegoni, and I'll be here with you across this next hour to bring to you 60 minutes of all new Australian music. 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But coming your way on the program today, the indie electronica from House of Strangers, a unearthed number from Chrissy Amphlett, as well as the shoegaze sensation of Egoism, all of that and more coming your way here on The Local Source. But let's get into it with a track from NAMM Melbourne Crew, Post Fiction. This one's called Wish You Were Here. Stick around, you're here on The Local Source.

You are tuned into The Local Source. My name is Cameron Minigoni, hanging out here with you today, taking you through this hour of all Australian music in our ears. Just then, we did hear from Rahab, the moniker of Sydney Eora-based artist Natasha Newling. You might have also seen Natasha's name alongside the production credits for the likes of Jessica Malboy, Pamela, 660, the Teskey Brothers, Jessica Hitchcock, a whole list of the current who's who of Australian music, thanks to her work behind the desks at Forbes Street Studios. But in her own time, of course, Natasha is pouring all of her creative spirit into the likes of some wistful indie pop sound in the form of Rahab. The track there, One More Hit, is the latest single to come. And following on from last year's Reside EP, there is another extended player in the works. Just keep your eyes and your ears open for more from Rahab. At the top there, another Sydney band, this time a group who, after 2 years of refining their approach, the Garage Outfit are ready to unleash their raw sound onto the crowd that gathers around them. The track there from Outfit Yendies is a tune called Man on Fire, a restless fever dream set to some rolling and reckless country rhythm, a throwback to the days of the pub rock era where bands and audiences merged into one heaving mass. Very keen for more from Yendies. Once again, that track there, Man on Fire. And at the top of that bracket, to open up the show here on The Local Source, from Nam, Melbourne, a synth-driven indie pop number exploring regret and the longing for a love that has been lost. The track there, Wish You Were Here, is the third single to come from Post Fiction. They formed only this year in 2026, with their members coming together through various online music forums. They've recorded their debut EP already, but no word as to when it might drop. Just have to keep your fingers crossed for more from Post Fiction very, very soon. It's all about some brand new tracks here on The Local Source each and every week. Hope you're already enjoying the show, as we've barely only scraped the surface of what is to come during our short time together. But before we move onwards, I do want to say, of course, a quick thank you to the team at the Community Radio Network, who are always going through the hard miles, getting this program and many others like it out into the ether in the four pockets of Australia on the Community Radio Network. Wherever you are in the country, it's great to have your company. Here is something now from a young indie folk pop artist from Caroona, Adelaide, South Australia, billed as your Nan's favourite artist. This one here from Ezzy, it's called Maria. Stick around. Oh,

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Entries close October 15. 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

right at the top of that bracket there, coming from the young folk artist from Karoonaland, Adelaide, in the form of Ezzy. That track there, Maria, is the latest tune, which came out back in July of this year. Following on, we headed across into Borloo, Perth in WA to hear a radiant and tender confession to the people that draw us into their warmth. A track there from Darling Joan, a gentle but also impossible tune to ignore in the form of You, the Sun, hence the radiant vibes that we get there from Darling Joan. A beautiful track. And I don't know why there isn't more from another young artist on the west coast of Australia. And then we heard from a solo project from Liam Sinclair, formerly the lead guitarist in Sydney Eora band 90 Ivy and the Flowers, but under the moniker, the alias of House of Strangers, Liam is blending some very interesting and intricate alternative and electronica sounds built from a creative use of resampling, modular synthesis, and sound design, a big dream and brought to life impeccably in the form of that track there called Turn It Around by House of Strangers, a young artist who is purely showcasing the skills, their technical artistry of what they can accomplish. And that's the great thing about all the music you hear each and every week here on The Local Source. It's a beautiful array of just young up-and-comers who are pushing the envelope of what Australian music can be about. And it's always great to revel in so many genres, textures, sensations, aesthetics here on the program. And if you are curious, if you do want to go back and listen to a couple of these tracks, you can do so on the Community Radio Plus app, which you can download for free onto your favorite handheld device. 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And that's the beauty of community radio all across the country. It's all about your community. Wherever you are, there is something happening for you at your local community radio station. Here is a track now from an artist who I never thought I would be introducing on this program, because it's been 13 years since the passing of Divinyl's frontwoman, Chrissy Amphlett. But back in 1997, Chrissy Amphlett put down three tracks to tape, which reveal a personal, direct, and organic personality to one which millions of people heard of through the Divinyls, exploring another side to Chrissy Amphlett's creativity. So this track here, it's the title track from the three-track EP, Sometimes. It's called Sometimes. I'll let Chrissy Amphlett take it from here. Much more to come your way on The Local Source.

from the Brisbane soul pop artist of Violet Salt, who first emerged with a string of retro-tinted singles back in 2024. The brand new one is called Storm, a tongue-in-cheek aerial view of Violet Salt's own moodiness and a good set of brass to go with it. Once again there, Violet Salt with Storm at the top. Strong voice, which I'm sure you will recognize, the late great Chrissy Amphlett of the Divinals. Recorded back in 1997, a small collection of songs which lay forgotten in Tim Finn's garage, revealing a very different side to Chrissy Amphlett at the time. It was going through a big emotional change of artistic direction. Maybe even wanted to go back to doing musicals, which is something that she grew up doing. The track there, Sometimes, the title track from that EP by Chrissy Amphlett. And also in the mix there, the debut single for the Melbourne-based outfit of Friars Tuck, and Imperfectly Human Anthem for our Artificial Times. The track, it's called Plastic Brain. They're preparing to release their debut 5-track EP, Nature Seems Cruel. Very intrigued by what Friars Tuck are doing when it comes to some great Australian music. My name is Cameron Menegoni. We don't have a minute to go here on the program, but I want to go via a track from Sydney's own Egoism. They're just a pop band from Sydney, but they're already receiving some great international acclaim. This new one, it's called It Takes Two.

Ding Dong 1080s in their debut single, Radio Edit. We also heard from Egoism with It Takes Two, but to take us out here on the program today, an extended jazz jam from Intermood. My name is Cameron Menegoni. Catch you next week, same time, same place, here on The Source.

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0: 45 RPM, songs you can sing along to all day. One from the Bootleg Family, Your Mama Don't Dance. That version, along with the original Kenny Loggins and Jimmy Messina era, reached number 5 on the Australian charts in 73. Then Poison recorded it in the late 80s, taking it to 21 on the R&B chart. Time to go to the funnies. Frankie, what do you want to sing along to?
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0: What's your connection with it?
1: Dream Police is one of my favourites by them. This whole idea of when you're asleep, you're being watched, being policed, sort of thing with your dreams. And I think Rick Nielsen said it was also about Big Brother watching you as well, so it's probably got a double meaning.

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0: Coming up, Ward has a fun quiz that'll test your knowledge on a mezzo-soprano who became one of the most iconic and successful performers of her era. Next, Newman has a song from the year the Sydney Swans, the first VFL club outside Victoria, played their first game at the Sydney Cricket Ground. That's the history of pop music on 45 RPM.
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4: In 1982, the compact disc was developed jointly by Sony and Philips, and marked the beginning of the end for vinyl albums and CDs. Modern technology also brought about the increased use of synthesizers and computers, especially by English techno-pop bands like Human League, Yazoo, and A Flock of Seagulls, who charted for the first and only time with I Ran. Also, the UK band Soft Cell had one of the year's biggest hits with Tainted Love. Lionel Richie split from the Commodores and began his very successful solo career with the single Truly. Although still a member of Fleetwood Mac, Lindsey Buckingham made number one with his single Trouble from his solo release Law and Order. Also, after 4 years without a major hit, John Mellencamp bounced back with Hurt So Good and Jack and Diane in England. The split of the song 6 months in a leaky boat in the event that it might be referring to the British fleet who were preparing for the Falklands War. There was no such band in Australia where that leaky boat sailed to number one.
3: 45 RPM.

Dragon Hill, I got two strong arms. Dragon Hill.

0: boys are about here, the home of good vibes and classic tunes from the 60s, 70s, and 80s. Well, I can help. 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This week about one of the most iconic and successful female performers of her era, Janis Joplin. 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
3: Time to crank it and let it roar. It's Janis Joplin on 45. We're about to piece together some trivia, so don't cry, baby. If you miss one, just ride and hang tough. These three questions get tougher as we go. The kind of climb that leaves you sounding like you swallowed half of the blues and chased down with gravel. And today's questions come courtesy of Pearl from Mount Gambier. Because, of course, someone named Pearl would help us honor Janis. Alrighty, deep breath, let's roll. Question 1. Janis's only number one single in Australia was the cover of a Chris Christopherson song. Can you name it? Question 2. Janis recorded a song which she introduces as having some great social and political import. What was the title and what instruments accompany her? And question 3. Name the band that backed Janis on her song Peace of My Heart. Name the famous club she joined when she was 27, and what was the prerequisite for joining? Time to take a breath and we'll see who's still standing. Maestro? And now the answers. Question 1. Janis's only number one single in Australia was a cover of a Chris Christopherson song. Can you name it? Answer, me and Bobby McGee.
4: Freedom is just another word.

0: Question two. Janis recorded the song, which she introduces as having great social and political import. What was the title and what instruments accompanied her singing? Answer, Save the Bed. And since it's an unaccompanied song, no instruments accompanied her voice.
1: Lord, won't you buy me Mercedes-Benz? My friends all drive Porsches. I must make amends. Worked hard all my lifetime. No help from my friends. So, Lord, won't you buy me a Mercedes-Benz? Oh, Lord, won't you buy me a color?
0: And question three. Name the band that backed Janis on her song Piece of My Heart. Name the famous club she joined when she was 27. And what was the prerequisite for joining? Answer, Big Brother and the Holding Company backed her. She joined the 27 Club and informed musicians, artists, and actors who all died.

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If you nailed one, move over, you're warming up nicely. If you got two, you're proving you can try just as much. And if you swept all three, you've truly caught the magic of love, or at least the magic of Janice. 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This has been The Quiz, where the records spin, the memories return, and every song has a story. I'm Wardley, 45.

Father Up Here, another song from the Bible era. Now let's check the biggest tunes of the week on this day in years gone by. 40 years ago, the English pop group Banana Rama scored its biggest hit in Australia, covering the shocking blues song Venus. Fifty years ago, ABBA launched a two-month run atop the Australian charts with Dancing Queen.

60 years ago, the Beatles took their song Alan Ligby to number one, without any member of the band playing any instrument. That's because it featured a double string quartet. Eleanor.

And let's go back even further to 70 years ago, and an American artist who had 40 hits in Australia between 1950 and 1964. In that time, she garnered 3 number one hits, Bush and the Pack, A Guy is a Guy, and Hey Sarah Sarah, Whatever Will Be, Will Be. Doris Day.

0: 55 RPM with a double shot from Doris Day, the American singer and actor who was inducted into the Grammy Hall of Fame in 2011. Next hour, the 15-year-old girl who scored a hit with the theme to a 60s Australian TV show and later became a prison chaplain. And Linda Peace gets the vibe on Aussie band, who after playing two shows on a weeknight, heads to the studio to record the group's next single overnight. Lost 45's Aussie Legends, coming up on 45 RPM.
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0: 45 RPM. And I've just realised that when someone in their 20s and 30s is talking about old people, they're talking about us. Let's go to the phones. I think Gary understands what I'm talking about. What did you want to hear?
1: Oh, I'd like to hear Come and See It.
0: From the Easy Beats.
1: They're the pioneers of Australian music, you know. They created that real new sound for Australian music industry. You know, the production company, Albert's, where they spent many of the years producing hits for other acts, and, you know, that's where it all started from. They created that era of songwriting by people like Tim Mulry, who was also a great English songwriter as well, and that's where it all started from. And then people started covering their own songs, like In Excess, Jimmy Barnes. You know, they wrote so many songs. They even wrote songs from Meat Loaf there at one stage as well.

0: Easy Beats featuring Stevie Wright. Coming up, 10 tracks a song from a 15-year-old girl who scored a hit in the 60s with the theme to an Australian TV show and later became a prison chaplain. And Linda Peace gets the vibe on an Aussie band who, after playing two shows of a weeknight, headed straight to the studio to record the group's next single overnight. And it was a major hit by now. Aussie Legends next, with Linda on 45 RPM.
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3: Axiom was an Australian band featuring former Twilight star Chris Stockley from Camp Act, Doug Ratty from Valentine's, and Don Moody from the group rounded out the band. Chris remembers recording the guitar parts for Arkansas Brass.
4: Well, this is embarrassing. But in those days, we didn't have sort of time or money to waste, so we'd actually play two shows that night. We went into the studio after doing two shows and to record. And the important thing, of course, was to keep the vibe up. At 3 o'clock in the morning, people were starting to wane a bit after doing two shows, so one kept one's vibe up as best one could. As the night wore on, and the tracks got down, bass and drums and so on went down, it finally came to my turn, guitar track down. And at this stage, it was about 9 o'clock in the morning, and my vibe was well and truly going. And so I remember Don Moody helping me sit on a stool, put the guitar in my hand, and just said, play. And I had no idea of the changes in the song. And the guitar part, I just sat down and played top to stop, sort of the nearest I could get to some country kind of guitar. Played it, and they shoved me off the stool at the end of it, and said, that's great, that'll do. And if you listen to the track, the guitar is there the whole way through, it just sort of fades in and out where it's required. And they fade it out where it's not required.

0: Coming up, one of the first compositions that combines a rock band with a classical orchestra. And Cam tracks down a 15-year-old girl who scored a hit in the 60s with the theme to an Australian TV show and later became a prison chaplain. Lost 45's next on 45 RPM.
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3: In the mid-1960s, female pop singers were expected to smile sweetly and wear pretty dresses and safe celebrated songs. Grit? Attitude? Swagger? That was supposed to belong to the boys. Then along came Tony McCann. Born in London and inspired after seeing the Rolling Stones live, McCann brought tough R&B attitude to Australia at just 15. She wasn't girly-girly. She wore tight pants, sang with a raw voice and growl, blasted harmonica like Jagger himself. As she later joked, her harmonicas were always covered in pink lipstick. Discovered in Brisbane by producer Pat Alton, McCann teamed with Melbourne rockers The Blue Jays and cut a string of explosive Sunshine Lady singles. Her debut, My Baby, backed with No, was loud, frantic, and years ahead of its time. Garage rock with proto-punk vibes. But Australia in 1965 wasn't quite ready for a female singer with that much edge. Her record's fairly charted, despite her follow-up single Saturday Date was one of the catchiest TV themes of the decade with its unforgettable hook, You've Gotta Go, Go, Go, Go. Later, stars like Wendy Saddington, Renee Geyer, and Chrissy Amphin improved Australian audiences would embrace the female performers. But Tony McCann got their flowers. On Lost 45s, this is Tony McCann with the theme to Saturday Date, the Australian pop music show that aired on Channel 9 in Sydney and across the country between 1963 and 67. The hosts included Jimmy Hannon and later 2SM announcer Tony Murphy. This is Tony McCann with Saturday Date. I'm Cam, 45 RPM.

45 RPM on a summer, I feel love. 45 RPM is a program of the Community Radio Network from the Pulse in Geelong. Thanks to Cam for today's Lost 45. Linda for Aussie Newman for the History of Pop. Ward for the quiz. As well as Gary and Frankie for your requests. 45 RPM returns next week with another batch of great 45s. To take us out, one of the first compositions to combine a rock band with a full classical orchestra. It's the piece that predates Procol Harum's live big concert with the Edmonton Symphony Orchestra from 1972, Rick Wakeman's Journey to the Center of the Earth in 74, and Roger Waters' The Wall live in Berlin in 1990. The piece has been performed in concert several times in Australia. In 2003, George and the Sydney Symphony performed it three times, and George played it twice with the West Australian Symphony Orchestra the same year. The Adelaide Symphony performed it three times in 2008, with the composer, John Moore. But the 1969 recording of the concerto for rock group and orchestra, featuring Deep Purple and the Royal Philharmonic Orchestra, is nothing short of amazing. Harvest released edited versions of the first and second movements on the A and B side of the 45 in the UK in January 1970. But I'm not aware of a local release. So here it is, an excerpt from the first movement of the concerto and orchestra featuring Deep Purple. On behalf of the team, I'm Wes J. Thanks for sharing part of your day with us on 45 RPM.

0: BBC News with Emily Thomas. Israel is commemorating the third anniversary of the October the 7th attack, when more than 1,100 people were killed in a Hamas-led offensive launched from Gaza. Yoel Antonel is at the site of the Nova Music Festival, which was attacked by Hamas militants.
1: We've seen some very moving scenes of bereaved parents attending to the memorials for their lost loved ones. This was Israel's single deadliest site on its deadliest ever day. 251 hostages were taken that day, 44 from the Nova Festival, of whom only 25 from the festival returned alive. Israel's sense of security was destroyed 3 years ago. Still, there is not a full sense of security or peace, and there are big questions about security going into Israel's general election later this month.
0: The Hamas-run health ministry in Gaza says Israel has killed more than 74,000 people there in response. Ukrainian officials say at least 15 people have been killed in Russian airstrikes across the country. In Priluki, a town east of the capital Kyiv, a Russian missile partially destroyed a five-story apartment block, killing 9 people, including 3 children, and wounded at least 38 others. In Kyiv, at least 2 people were killed as garages were hit. Here's Vitaly Shevchenko.
2: The most lethal strike occurred in this town called Priluki, which is east of Kyiv, where a Russian missile basically turned apart a five-story residential building into a large heap of rubble. I would say a couple of dozen households are gone. President Zelensky issued a statement this morning saying that Ukraine's energy system was a key target of the Russian strikes overnight, and he called them the Russian army's birthday present to Vladimir Putin, who is marking his 74th birthday today.
0: The government of Mali says the army is taking control of the northern town of Kidal a day after a separatist movement withdrew their fighters. Paul NGA reports.
3: Tuareg separatists from the Azawad Liberation Front said they withdrew from Kidal on Tuesday without a direct confrontation with government or Russian fighters. They described their move as temporary and strategic to protect civilians following attacks claimed on public facilities by government forces. The Malian army said a major air and ground operation targeting rebel strongholds was ongoing in the region with an aim of restoring the state's sovereignty. The recapture of Kidal, which the FLE seized in April, would boost the morale of Malian and Russian fighters who have recently come under attack by both jihadists and separatists.
0: You're listening to the latest world news from the BBC. The Nobel Prize in Chemistry has been awarded to the French scientist Henri Cagan and Japan's Kenzo Suai for their work explaining why some of the molecules essential to life exist in two forms that are mirror images of each other, like left and right hands. The Nobel Committee says their research solved a long-standing mystery about how this handedness emerged in nature. This work is seen as critical for the manufacture of pharmaceuticals. Sri Lanka's anti-corruption authorities have arrested former First Lady Shivanti Rajapaksa over allegations that a charity that's linked to her misused donations meant for a children's hospital. Here's Azadeh Mashiri.
4: A $30,000 donation was meant for a specialised scanner at a state-run cancer hospital. One problem, officials claim the scanner had already been donated by the Chinese government. Where did the money go? The 73-year-old former First Lady insists none of the funds were misused, and she is now due to appear before a magistrate. The Rajapaksa family is still deeply influential in Sri Lanka. Ms. Rajapaksa's husband, Mahinda Rajapaksa, was president for a decade up until 2015. Yet this isn't the first time members of his family have faced corruption allegations.
0: Health officials in Kenya say they've quarantined 10 people who came into contact with an Ebola patient who died in Nairobi on Monday. The country has increased surveillance after confirming its first case of the disease. The World Health Organization has, for the first time, issued guidelines on how to tackle rising obesity rates in children, warning against the use of surgery in medicines. The report says obesity care for children and adolescents should focus on healthy eating, physical activity, and behavior change instead of weight loss surgery or weight loss drugs. It says those should only be used on older children and as a last resort. And that's the world news from the BBC.
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9: Hello, and welcome to our look at the latest singles and album charts here in the UK. Coming up in the next hour, Mark Almond, half of the 1980s synth-pop duo Soft Cell, will be telling us about their latest album. Plus, we're hearing from newcomers Keo, who've just released their debut album. We also have music from Europe, Madonna, and Taylor Swift. Plus, we're featuring all the top five best-selling songs in the UK and find out if Sienna Spyro can hold on to the top spot for a third. It's all coming up in the next hour with me, Kim Robson. Let's start with some new music from Michael Kiwanuka. This is Summer Clothes.

0: clothes. It's a taster for his new album, Fudge, which is out on the 23rd of October. Let's turn our attention to the new album chart here in the UK.
1: Number 30.
0: Europe.

0: from this madhouse. It's the 12th album from the Swedish rock band, made their debut in the 1980s with the global number one, The Final Countdown. This is their first album for 9 years. I'm Kim Robson, this is Top of the Pops on the BBC, and we're featuring some of the new entries into the latest UK album chart.
1: Number 26.
0: Our next new entry is the return of 80s synth pop duo Soft Cell. Here's Trevor Smith.
2: Soft Cell are one of the most distinctive duos to emerge from the UK synth-pop explosion of the early 1980s. Mark Ormond and Dave Ball combined electronic sounds with dark and often provocative songwriting. And now they're back with their final ever album, Dark Interior. Tribute to Dave Ball, who sadly passed away in 2025, and it brings the curtain down on a 47-year partnership. It began when he and Mark Ormond met in college.
3: I met Dave at Leeds Poly Art College, and I was doing this kind of very computational theatrical performance thing at the time. Dave came along, he's this quiet guy. We were like chalk and cheese, really, but we got together talking about the same things that we liked. He said, oh, I've got this synthesizer. And I said, well, why don't you use that to do some of the soundtracks to some of the theatre performances that I'm doing? And then it developed from there, and Dave said, well, I've been writing these little songs, actually, and if I do this for you, will you sing some of my songs? And we developed from there, and I said, well, Dave, I've actually got a few lyric ideas I'd like to do myself. And that's how it developed. That's how Soft Cell started, as an experimental electronic band.
2: Throughout all those years, it truly was a musical partnership. We were never close friends. We became kind of respectful musical partners. We had a great love for each other and a great respect for each other. And I felt at times on the last album before this one, we'd lost a bit of contact. And on this album, Dance Interior, we felt that we'd come together much more. We had much more of a warmth between us. We were communicating with each other a lot more. And when we finished the album, 2 days before he died, we said, what do you think of the album? He said, yeah, I'm ticking it off. Are you ticking it off? He said, yeah, tick. We're really happy. We ended on a high.
1: This album is also a love letter to New York in the early 80s, set in the legendary Manhattan nightclub, where young Mark and Dave party the night away.
2: We were taken over to record our first album, Non-Stop Erotic Cabaret. I went to Dance Interior and I thought, this is kind of heaven for me. And there were different kinds of music and different DJs playing on every floor. There were performance things going on, there was cabaret things. I just thought Dance Interior was one of the best clubs I've ever been to. When we started to do the album, Dave said, what should we call it? And I just thought, I needed to find a buzzword, I need to find something that can sort of inspire Dance Interior. We dance our way through our lives. It's the same that kind of Einstein said, we dance for tears, we dance for joy, we dance for anger. We are the dancers, we are the dreams. That for me was the kind of buzz of this album.

Danceteria from the album Danceteria. It's a new entry for nothing but thieves, stray dogs, and from it, this is Evolution.

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0: Olivia Dean, The Art of Loving.
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0: entry from newcomers Kia. Their debut album is called Put a Smile On For Me. They told us all about it and themselves.
1: Hey, it's Finn from Kia. We're a car band based in Northwest London. So I front the band, I write songs, play rhythm guitar and sing. Jimmy Lamar plays lead guitar, does some backing vocals. And my brother Connor plays bass, and Ollie is on the drums. Yeah, I think our music is quite live sounding. We're a live band, and often when we're in the studio we're just trying to capture that, you know. It's electric guitars with cranked amps and pretty raw vocals. I try and be as honest as I can with the lyrics. So yeah, I think like what we're trying to achieve is just a really like vulnerable, honest sound. Well, my dad's an Irish trad musician, so a lot of Irish music has kind of changed, or definitely shaped mine and Connor's life. Mum kind of got me and Connor into Pearl Jam. My dad was like really into obviously the Irish stuff, also Beck, Bob Dylan. They kind of put us on some good stuff, I guess. For the most part, we were Devon based. When I was 14, Connor was 16, we moved to Portugal, which is pretty much a four-year stay, and definitely like changed my life. You know, 16 to 20, 14 to 18 are like very important years. It was fuel for a lot of songs and you know, some amazing stories we had there. We kind of realized that we had to go to London and like leave that behind, because it was very contagious place. Like, you could just stay there and like watch life go by, you know, because it's so easy going. We came to London purely to start Theo, like we knew what the name was going to be. Obviously it's our second name, so it wasn't hard to come by. But yeah, we just started playing open mic nights in like 2021, kind of figuring out the musicians we wanted to play with. We, you know, we met a lot of amazing musicians that just kind of we didn't gel with. And I don't really know how we got here now, but I guess the only way I can explain it is kind of just every single day, just going around and just try my best today and try to get something. Suddenly that becomes the main thing, and they're getting a show. I don't know, it's been an amazing ride, like, already, and it's blown my mind. It's also been really, really hard.

0: from the album Put a Smile On For Me, a new entry in this week's number 2. Next on Top of the Pops, it's the latest UK singles chart.
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0: I'm Kim Robson. Now it's time for the brand new singles chart here in the UK. And we start with a song at number 23.
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0: It's Noah Kahan, Willing and Able.

Khan, Willing and Able. It's taken from his current album, The Great Divide. It's a new entry at number 22, Madonna, Danceteria.

0: on her current album Confessions 2. On this track, she's been joined by Charlie XCX. I'm Kim Robson, this is Top of the Pops from the BBC, and we're featuring the new entries and high climbers in this week's UK Top 40 Singles Chart. It's Olivia Rodrigo and Stupid Song.
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0: 13 is Samba, My Body Isn't Ready. At 12, Sam Fender and Olivia Dean, Rain Me In. 11 is Dua Lipa and Training Season. At 10, Ash, Stop the Wedding. 9 is Adela with Nicole Kidman. At 8, Olivia Rodrigo, The Cure. 7 is Stella Leslie and Boston. And it's a 2-6 for Jamie Miller, Baby Doll. Coming up, the top 5 best-selling songs in the UK.
1: I'm Trevor Smith with a quick look at this week's music news. Taylor Swift and Madonna were among the big winners at this year's MTV Video Music Awards. Madonna won 7 Golden Music Artist of the Year, while Swift became the most successful artist in VMA history. She took home 3 awards to become the night's top prize Video of the Year for the Face of Ophelia. 1975's Matty Healy says the band's next album is almost complete. He revealed the update in a surprise video message at a charity event earlier this week. Thanking those in attendance for the fundraiser, he said, yeah, it's nearly done. Billy Joel's classic album Turnstiles is getting a major 50th anniversary reissue. The 4CD and Blu-ray set will feature 67 tracks, including 54 that have never been made commercially available. Released in 1976, Turnstiles contains some of Billy's most celebrated songs, including New York State of Mind and Say Goodbye to Hollywood. And Rod Stewart has announced his final ever tour. The final encore begins in Dublin next April with dates across the UK and Europe. In a message to fans, Rod said after more than 6 decades on the road, it will most definitely be his last.
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0: 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Down 3 places at number 5, Ella Langley, Choosing Texas.

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0: Now numbers 20 to 6 in the singles chart. At 20, Malcolm Todd, Earrings. 19 is Tame Impala with Loser. At 18, Alyssa Grace, Bloodstream. 17 is Olivia Dean, Man I Need. Up 4 to 16, Olivia Rodrigo's stupid song. 15 is Adela, Ain't in LA. At 14, Sienna Spyro, Die on This Hill.

Taylor Swift, Babylon, a new entry this week's number four. It's one of four new songs that have been added to a new edition of her album, The Life of a Showgirl. This is Top of the Pops from the BBC, and I'm Kim Robson, and these are the top five most popular songs in the UK this week. It's a new entry at number three for Taylor Swift and Cleveland.

Taylor Swift, Cleveland, a new entry at this week's number 3. And we have a new number 1, because it's down one place at number 2 for Sierra Spyro, Great Expectations.

Sienna Spyro, Great Expectation, goes down one place to this week's number two, having spent 3 weeks at number one. The official UK singles chart is compiled by the official charts company. I'm Kim Robson. Top of the Pops is produced by Anna Rowitz at Rotation Media for the BBC World Service. So completing a complete takeover of the top five is Taylor Swift, as another new track from the new edition of her album The Life of a Showgirl, Patient Zero, is Top of the Pops number one.

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This week we have Polly Bold and Scratchy, New Glitchy, Dub and Reggae from around the world. And Nick Dick gets us started as always with his honorary version intro piece. And with their first single in 10 years from Queensland, this is Kingfisher.

gender fluid Aussie multi-instrumentalist, singer-songwriter and producer, Tash Sultana with a new single, Something in the Water. Kingfisher would highly recommend it, and with the title track from her new

another fabulous new reissued album. Cedric Martin and the Congos, 1979 album, Image of Africa. This is the dub version of Stay Alive, and before it only Janana. The Viceroy's at the top with a new mix of Love as a Key. Boss Capone, a Dutch band, The Obsessions, with Jamaica's Keith Warwick. Coming out, coming out, coming together. Dub Delique.

Veteran Jamaican singer and one half of the famed Keith and Tex. This is Keith Riley with Boss Capone on Dub 13 and Don't Throw All Your Dub Away. Both tracks from their forthcoming album Together called Dub the League. Coming up, a couple of tracks from Shaggy's latest album called Lottery.

Jeremiah on the title track. That was Shaggy from his latest album, Lottery. And before it, Bun, She Loves Me. Right now, led by Wouter Rossiel from the Jamaican Jazz Orchestra. 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

And hello, band fans. I'm Murray McInerney, and it's good to be with you again. This is Let the Bands Play, and it's brought to you from the studios of 3CR in Melbourne, Australia. It's heard throughout the nation via the internet, distributed by the Community Radio Network, and also heard on digital radio in Melbourne. In today's program, I'm going to feature the splendid National Band of New Zealand, with six non-consecutive tracks under its musical director, the late Norman Thorne. Let's listen firstly to A Cavalcade of Martial Songs, which was composed by the British musician Horatio Nichols.

And that was a splendid cavalcade of martial songs played by the National Band of New Zealand. We'll now hear the Brighouse and Rastrick Band from West Yorkshire playing a composition by Kenneth J. Alford, The Great Little Army.

The Great Little Army, played by the Brighouse and Rastrick Band. Here again is the National Band of New Zealand, who played Dunedin, another composition by Kenneth J. Orford.

was Dunedin, a splendid piece played by the National Band of New Zealand. You're listening to Let the Bands Play, and I'm Murray McInerney presenting the program from the studios of 3CR. Next is the Napoleon Gallop, composed by Harry Mortimer OBE and arranged by Roger Bassotti. It's played by the GWS Footwear Band.

The GWS Footwear Band with the Napoleon Gallop. Now the National Band of New Zealand will play the Invercargill March. This was composed in 1909 by Alex Lithgow, who hailed from this chilly town deep in the south of New Zealand's South Island.

The Invercargill March, and that was played by the National Band of New Zealand. Harry Mortimer's band now to play the Gallop from Jacques Offenbach's Orpheus in the Underworld.

Great music, that, and well played. The Galop from Jacques Offenbach's Orpheus in the Underworld. And that was played by Harry Mortimer's band. I should be sending a cheerio around this time to a little girl over in Richmond, but I'll do that in half a minute or so. Now, I'm sure that many of you would be wondering what's happened to the Most Reverend Gordon Mackenzie, whose dulcet tones haven't been heard on this program since the 19th of July. Well, Gordon's had a lengthy spell of poor health, including a severe case of influenza. I'm hoping he'll be back soon. Yes, come back soon, Gordon, especially as I need some cover when I'm away in Paris during October. Let's listen now to music that you'll know and love in this next track. It's called On the Quarter Deck, composed by Kenneth J. Alford in 1917. And this commemorates the Battle of Jutland. It's played by the National Band of New Zealand and Little Chloe in Richmond. You'll probably be marching up the stairs to bed with this music, so enjoy yourselves.

on the quarter deck, played by the National Band of New Zealand. And here's a cheerio and a little good night to my darling little Chloe, who marches around the house during this program. Glad you listen, you're only 4 years of age. Well, let's hear the Ron Goodwin composition, Those Magnificent Men in Their Flying Machines. It's played by the Hammond Source Band. This award-winning ensemble, based in Huddersfield, Yorkshire, has a rich history dating back to 1855. Famous for its success under various names and sponsors, including its iconic association with Hammond's Source Works, from 1946 to the early 1990s.

Those magnificent men in their flying machines, played by the Hammond Sauce Band. I haven't tried Hammond Sauce. I'm a White Crow man. Well, you're listening to our weekly program, Let the Bands Play. This is produced at 3CR in Melbourne and broadcast throughout the nation via the internet, distributed by the Community Radio Network, and also heard on digital radio in Melbourne. And now, from 1965, the National Band of New Zealand plays the March of the Herald, which Horatio Nichols composed in 1933.

March of the Herald, played by the National Band of New Zealand. Band fans, it's time for the sacred music spot. This week it's Praise to the Lord the Almighty. This hymn is based on a 1680 Joachim Neander German language hymn, which is described as a magnificent hymn of praise to God. The text paraphrases Psalms 103 and 150. Unfortunately, the notes on the recording don't tell us the name of the splendid choir.

Praise to the Lord, the Almighty. That was good. Once again, and for the last time tonight, is the National Band of New Zealand. It'll play the March of the King's Men, a traditional military quick march composed by Dennis James Plater in 1937.

The March of the King's Men, played by the National Band of New Zealand. We'll hear the pipes and drums of Scotland now with a wonderful medley that features Highland Cathedral, Blackthorn Stick and Jig of Slurs.

That was a medley featuring Highland Cathedral, Blackthorn Stick and Jig of Slurs. For the Sousa spot, we'll hear the Corcoran Cadets.

The Corcoran Cadets March by John Philip Sousa was played by the Royal Artillery Band. More of the pipes and drums of Scotland now. This time it's the Flower of Scotland.

The Flower of Scotland, played by the Pipes and Drums of Scotland. We'll now hear an arrangement from Richard Wagner's opera Lohengrin. The Williams Ferry Engineering Band plays the Procession to the Minster.

The very noble Wagnerian procession to the Minster was played by the Williams Ferry Engineering Band. And if it was loud, well, Wagner is loud. And I've got a special cheery I'll send to one of our international listeners, Elizabeth Brignall of Los Angeles, because I know that Elizabeth loves the music from Scotland, the pipes and drums. Our final item is Carnival for Brass, and it'll be played by the same band, the Williams Ferry Engineering Band.

The Carnival for Brass, played by the Williams Ferry Engineering Band. I'm Murray McInerney, saying goodbye, and I hope you've enjoyed my selection of band music.

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0: Hi, I'm your co-host, Pat Mitchell-Worley.
1: And I'm Jared J.B. Boyd.
0: This week on Bill Street Caravan, we're celebrating Harold Bean, Bobby Manuel, and Charles Skip Pitts, the Stax Masters of Soul Guitar.
1: Grammy-nominated blues man Guy Davis will be with us to deliver an installment of the Blues Hall of Fame, an exploration of the lives of the pioneers and innovators enshrined in the Blues Hall of Fame, here in Memphis, Tennessee, brought to you by the Blues Foundation.
0: That's all coming up right now on Bill Street Caravan.
1: Hey, Pat.
0: Hey, JB.
1: This week, we're showing love to a surprisingly unprecedented instrument in the Memphis soul story, the effervescent and exuberant sound of Stax guitars.
0: You got that right. But we aren't just pointing to any and all Stax guitars, as there be many to name. But we're flashing back to a 2019 evening of intimate tunes at the Stax Museum of American Soul Music that honored the work of three very special guitarists and their axes, which went on display in the museum.
1: If we were to dig way deep down in the bag of Memphis music history, many fantastic guitarists could be noted as masters of soul guitar. We, of course, would nod to the likes of Steve Cropper, Mabon Teenie Hodges, Michael Toles, and others.
0: With all those luminaries in mind, the event we're sharing with our listeners today focuses on three names the uninitiated may not know as well: Harold Bean, Bobby Manuel, and Charles Skip Pitts, each of whom contributed separate and significant efforts to Stax's later period. And for all of you Memphis music fans, when we talk about soul music, why do we say the guitar is, you know, unprecedented?
1: Well, you know, I might be a little biased, but when we talk about soul music in Memphis, we so often talk about the organs from Booker T. Jones and Reverend Charles Hodges, or maybe even the horns from the likes of, wink, wink, the Memphis Horns. And then when we speak of guitars, we often talk about the rock and the blues of the region. But guitarists also had a very significant role to making soul music in Memphis what it is across the globe today. And when we talk about these three storied careers, for Mr. Skip Pitts, Mr. Harold Bean, and Mr. Bobby Manuel, we're talking about three men who had very storied careers on the Stax label and in the years after its initial closing in 1975. It was Skip Pitts who unfortunately was honored in this evening posthumously during the gathering at Stax Museum. And in a similar vein, the performance lives on as an unforeseen farewell to Harold Bean, who passed away just a handful of months after completely wailing away on his guitar in front of the eager crowd that night.
0: Not only did he make the guitar sing while recreating the opening guitar solo to Isaac Hayes' Walk On By, emulating the spirit of his original 1969 take on the song to a T, the 73-year-old did so from a wheelchair, proving that nothing can hold a true soul man back.
1: You know, Pat, I'll never forget being in the house for that one. I actually still get chills just thinking about the circumstance. It doesn't feel real that I even got a chance to witness it.
0: And it's amazing that it's sat in our archives as long as it has. So there's no time like the present to go ahead and share the magical moment with the world.
1: An understated note of the evening was the camaraderie between Bean and Manuel, along with other former Stax Records staffers and affiliates who came to show their appreciation for the both of them. While the two guitarists weren't noted to have crossed paths on song, considering the numerous projects flowing through the Stax family at the time, you could easily notice the respect and admiration shared between them.
0: You know, I'm going to add here that I ran into Bobby Manuel. I had lunch with him a few weeks after this event, and he was still on cloud nine. He was still so excited to be a part of it. And originally, he said he wasn't going to be there. He wasn't going to be there long for the event. We had to escort him out. You know, he was there when the doors closed. He was very excited. So this evening meant something to everyone who was there. You could see it, you could feel it, and hopefully you will be able to hear it.
1: Here are the Masters of Soul Guitar, live on Bill Street Caravan.

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1: We'll be back with more music from the evening in just a bit.
0: Up next, Grammy-nominated bluesman Guy Davis takes us through the life histories of the pioneers and innovators enshrined in the Blues Hall of Fame. This segment is brought to you by the Blues Foundation and is also available as a standalone podcast through iTunes.
2: Come on, baby. The Chevrolet pulled to the curb and stopped. It was a two-door 54, black, white rag, and white wall tire. It looked as long as a city block with sharp fins on the back. Grimes jumped out of his bedroom window at the sight of the Chevy and ran for it. The passenger door opened. Everybody was jammed in there. Mickey, Frog, Tally, and Floyd in back. Big Ella up front. The bass fiddle practically pushed the back seat into the trunk and rested on the dash between Big Ella and the driver. At the wheel was Rufus Thomas. "Welcome to the Bearcats," Rufus announced. He threw the Chevy into gear and swerved into the street. Grimes had to squeeze beside Big Ella in the front seat. "We got a young buck," she told the others. "Y'all speak correctly." From the back seat, Mickey said, "His lean's so clean, you could stir cabbage with it." Rufus laughed so loud that the car shook. He slowed down, put his forehead on the wheel, and slapped the dash with his hand. Grimes forced a chuckle.

0: Rufus drove from North Memphis down to Orange Mound. He pulled the big Chevy into the dirt lot behind the brown Derby. The Bearcats unloaded and lugged their gear through the unlit yard, spotlighted in the high beams of other cars pulling in. They heard the meh from out of the darkness, and by the flickering light of the parking lot, they saw goats sprinkled all over the yard. Inside, guys rolled dice out of a leather horn straight onto the floor, but there was no time to get caught up in a game. Rufus set everyone up and took a moment with each instrument to show the musicians how to play his songs. "Keep yourself in B-flat," Rufus yelled, fingering the keys on Floyd's saxophone and moving on. He picked up the drumsticks and flourished a beat for Grimes. "What do you play, Rufus?" the drummer asked. "I can't play dead on any of them. Just give me a shuffle," Rufus said. That ended the rehearsal. The Bearcats shuffled into the first number. Big Ella took the mic. "Rufus is a makeup artist," Big Ella said, half to the crowd, half to the band. "He'll stand here and make up songs all night."
1: "Ella, honey, you made me feel so mean, in the morning groan."
0: Big Ella told the audience, "Police arrested me for conjuring hoodoo." Rufus asked, "Yeah, what was the charge?" She said, $500. As the band shuffled, a lady in a sleek black dress caught every eye in the joint as she performed the newest dance. She rocked her hips all the way down to the floor. Rufus followed everyone's eyes and channeled their thoughts. They didn't want her to stop. He owed them everything he could do to help. He sang. After the show, everyone packed back into Rufus's car, fitting in the seats around the bass fiddle. "Gotta go to work," Rufus said. "It's 5 o'clock in the morning, and my shift at the textile mill starts at 6. Grimes asked, "Rufus, why you do all this, man?" Rufus said, "'Cause every time I think I got my ends to meet, somebody come up and move the ends." "It's gonna be the death of you," Big Ella told him. "I'm gonna survive," Rufus said. "And I'm going to do something recognizable so when I pass off this land of the living, I will be remembered." And after struggling to remain awake for 57.5 cents an hour, Rufus headed toward his next job, hosting the Sepia Swing Club on radio station WDIA. For Rufus, WDIA made strange connections. The station broke barriers in the outside world. Every DJ was black. Every show aimed for a black audience. But the owners were all white, and the DJs weren't allowed behind the glass between the studio and the engineer. The contradiction came to a head, so to speak. The place had only one bathroom. Rufus opened the door and stared into it. Looked pretty much the same as the one in his house. He looked around. Nobody. He thought, "I am part of this institution, and I'm not gonna go outside anymore." He walked in and slammed the door. And when he stepped back out, Rufus was standing face to face with a guy who was either IRS or FBI. Horn-rimmed glasses, skinny black tie, starched white shirt. "I'm Jim Stewart," the man said. "We listen to you all the time down at the studio." Picking up his chin off the floor, Rufus calmly asked, "What studio would that be?" "Satellite Records," Jim said. "Brand new. Fact, I brought you this." He handed Rufus a record and his business card. "Maybe you could give it a spin?" Rufus had the record on the air before Mr. G-Man got back in the car. Rufus watched Stewart flip on the radio. Stewart looked back towards Rufus, nodded his head one time, and smiled.
2: "I'm just a fool in love with you. You said you love me.
0: From DIA, it was time to stop home for a quick bite, then take the Bearcats back out into the night. Though Rufus barely had time to think, much less go to the bathroom, a song had been bubbling in his mind. He thought about bantering with Big Ella on the stage like an old married couple. They always came together at the end, kissed and made up. In his living room, Rufus grabbed a cardboard sign that advertised his show at the Brown Derby. He turned it over and jotted down some verses out of his mind. It was a totally different twist on a duet, unlike anything else on the radio. Fast-paced and driving, not sing-songy syrup. Rufus had just a few minutes before he needed to leave again for the next shift. He raced around the house and grabbed up his tape recorder. With no Big Ella around, he needed someone to fill in the female lead and called for his teenage daughter. Rufus put the tape recorder on top of the TV set. He and his daughter Carla stood in the living room in front of the TV, belting out the song like they were on stage. Rufus scattered out the instrumental breaks and soft-shoed in his sock feet while Carla sang. It was a 10-minute masterpiece, and he knew just who to show it to. He grabbed the tape and the business card and hit the door. The next afternoon, Jim Stewart called him at WDIA, and in no time, Rufus parked his 54 at the curb outside the Satellite Records studio. It was really an old movie theater. He walked in and looked up at the high, curving ceiling and down across the hard floor that slanted to where the screen used to be. The Bearcats were already there waiting. To their surprise, Rufus walked in with a new female vocalist, his 17-year-old daughter. Grimes smiled at Carla. "Are you Big Ella?" he asked. "Big Ella can tear a house apart," Rufus said, "but she don't come across on record." Rufus led the recording session like he directed his gigs. Rufus hummed the melody, clapped the time, and the musicians played it back for him until they got it right. One thing didn't translate from the Bearcats live act, though. The shuffle. Grimes spoke up. "I heard this New Orleans beat they call the Heebie Jeebie," he demonstrated, "like that song, Ooh Poop I Do." "I love it," Rufus shouted. After two takes, Jim Stewart stepped out, holding out a record for Rufus. "Maybe you can give it a spin," Jim smiled. Rufus kicked off the next sepia swing hour in grand ceremony. "I've been telling you about the big record Carla and I recorded, and we do think it's big. Here it is. 'Cause I love you."

A struggling little music company had its first big hit. It would soon change its name from Satellite to Stax Records. And Rufus Thomas soon worked his last shift at the textile mill.

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For more information on the Blues Foundation, go to blues.org.

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1: 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We're back, and for those of you just tuning in, we're revisiting a performance called The Masters of Soul Guitar at the Stax Museum of American Soul Music.
0: The event, which featured playing by contemporary Memphis guitarist Joe Restivo, honored Skip Pitts, Harold Bean, and Bobby Manuel.
1: Pitts, who worked closely with Isaac Hayes, was honored posthumously. Both were in attendance to play a bit.
0: While Bean left his tenure as a part of the Stax family to go on to success with Parliament Funkadelic, Bobby Manuel's musical fortunes largely kept him close to home as a studio journeyman.
1: Yeah, you know, as a guitarist, he would notably replace Steve Cropper in a revamped version of the MGs, one that released an album without the leadership or direction of Booker T. Jones.
0: Without his guitar, he's been responsible for numerous production, engineering, and songwriting offerings well up until today.
1: It's funny, I find records he produced on all the time. I handed him a stack of disco singles he had a hand in once, and he had to write those titles down. He faintly remembered them.
0: That's what happens when you're prolific.
1: You got that right. A man of many contributions. Let's get back to the celebration.
0: Here's more from Stax Masters of Soul Guitar on Bill Street Caravan.

0: I'm going to start with a very simple question for both of y'all. I'll start with you, Bobby. How did you get into playing guitar?
1: I wanted a girlfriend. Well, I was a hyper kid. My mother thought the only way to stop all that stuff was to either take me off sugar or put me in dancing school. So that's where I ended up. And from there, you know, rhythm started developing and got to listening to music and stuff. And my mother had a flower shop on Lamar Avenue, 2510. It was a unique neighborhood. Right next door to me lived Warren Smith. And he had a song called Rock.

0: and roll Ruby. We used to go and listen after school, you know, walk on, listen to this thing. Loved it. In the back of our property was another neighborhood, Orange Mound. And Willie Mitchell's mother lived on Hamilton Avenue. So my best friends became his nephews, man. And that's where I first heard the blues. And that's kind of what did it for me, set my heart. Hearing that, and also I think it's 1957, I heard Ray Charles, What'd I Say? And after that, man, it was over. It was over. So, you know, during high school, I started playing. I was 14 years old, playing at the gambling joints. Tipton County, I had a whistle. It was so bad that it killed people. They made me blow the whistle for the fights.
1: Horrible.
0: But anyway, it's a great experience. And then I ended up at the Club Paradise, which was a premier club during that time. Yeah. About that, but all the top R&B artists came there and played. It was an house band on the radio on Saturday nights, and believe me, it was a good time. The bass player in that band was Alan Jones, and he was the auditions manager here at Stax. And he liked what I played. Some kind of bass player. So Alan, you know, kept talking about Stax and took me over here and listened to some things at night and hear the different things that were working on. And eventually, an opening came and they needed a second engineer. So I thought, well, the only way I'm going to get this Crawford was here, but you're not going to walk in and say, it's my time. That wasn't going to happen. So yeah, I was hauling amplifiers. But I knew someday, you know, I'd be able to get in there and play some things and write and get this story a little shorter here. You know, Benny Crutcher approached me about writing songs. And at that time, I was engineering. I said, learn from engineering. I liked it. It was fun. But music was the thing. She realized that. She would come get me and she'd tell me, he had an engineer running. Well, he's writing with me today. And he's going to do something else. And we're going to write this song to this day. I have a catalog, Stax catalog, because of her. She drugged me out of there. But so I kept engineering and started producing with Duck Dunn and MGs. You know, get a couple acts, started getting some things going down to muscle shows, cutting some of those guys, cutting here. And things started changing. Steve decided to kind of go on his own. And lo and behold, Al Jackson asked me to be an MG. And that was, what can I tell you, man? Yeah, that's how I got there.
2: Harold, why don't you tell us about how you got started playing guitar? Because you really learned somebody else was really critically important to the Memphis music, Memphis guitar scene.
3: Yeah, I was raised over the house. And I just happened to live around the corner from one of the world's greatest guitar players, Larry Lee. He was about to go off to school in Nashville, Tennessee State. And he showed me one bar chord. And I was so proud of that, I couldn't wait till Larry came home for spring break. And the reason he showed me that because I could play Jerry Butler's Your Precious Love. But anyway, he met Jimi Hendrix while he was in Nashville, and they formed the Imperial Band. Of course, I joined us when we had a little local group called the Spades, Bill Cunningham, Bush Mayweather, and some of these other songs. And we had a little group of songs. And we came over to Stax. And I ended up working for Miss Axton in the record shop selling 45s. And we wanted to audition to Jim. And he said, well, I like the group. He said, well, we don't need a guitar player. We got Steve Crawford. was Okay, if you don't want all of us, you don't want any of us. So we was just cocky. Later on to find out I played on one of the biggest album stacks I ever had. And Hot Butter Soul. That shows you how faith works. But anyway, I came over the stacks. Push and pull, breakdown, monkey chick, all of them. I gradually ended up in the Stax family as a recording musician. Later on, I recorded for William Bell, Eddie Floyd, and a group of us got together over at National Studio. John Fry, Marv the Great Love, Marvell Thomas, Lake, Marvell Thomas, Michael Toles was playing guitar, Sidney Kirk was playing keyboards, Willie Hall was playing drums, James Alexander playing bass, and the great Isaac Hayes sang, and I played the lead guitar on Walk On By.
2: So you both have sort of touched on Isaac, so that was like a fourth question. 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
3: Let me say this. Bob, I got the call.
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3: 25 years later, we'll remind you guys that Walk On By was cut in August 50 years ago. And about 25 years after that, I ran into Bobby Manuel. I guess his conscience bothered him. He said, man, he said, I got to tell you, since the name wasn't on the album, I told everybody I played. I said, oh, you did? Did you get the damn money?
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1: BBC News with Will Alderson. At least 24 people are now known to have been killed in the latest Russian airstrikes across Ukraine. At least 18 people died in Prilyuki, east of Kyiv, when a block of flats was destroyed. Other cities that have seen fatalities include Kyiv and Kremenchuk. The BBC's Abdujalil Abdurasulov has more details.
2: The search and rescue operation in the city of Prilyuki, where an apartment block was hit, is still continuing. Emergency workers have already pulled out 15 survivors, including one child, but they're still recovering dead bodies as well. So the number of people who were killed in that attack is still increasing. And other areas in Ukraine were also targeted during that attack, including Kremenchuk and also the Kyiv region as well. And according to President Zelensky, the main target of the overnight attack was again Ukraine's energy infrastructure.
1: People across Israel and around the world are marking the third anniversary of the October 7th attacks, which saw Hamas-led fighters kill about 1,200 people and take more than 250 hostages. Moran Stella Yanai was one of them. She was selling jewellery at the Nova Music Festival when she was kidnapped and held captive in Gaza for 54 days. She's been telling the BBC about that day.
3: You know, you don't have the knowledge as what is happening or what do you need to do. You're hopeless in so many ways. And it's coming back to me even today, thinking, how did I survive it? It was really like a horror movie. I don't have another way to say it.
1: Israel responded to the assault by launching a military offensive in Gaza that Hamas officials say has killed more than 75,000 Palestinians. Reports from northern Ethiopia say Eritrean troops have been deployed around the town of Adiglat in Tigray in recent days. Residents and local officials have told the media that large trucks carrying troops in Eritrean military uniforms had been seen near the town. Here's our Global Affairs reporter, Richard Kagoy, from Nairobi.
4: Residents in the town of Adiglat have told the BBC that they saw 40 trucks carrying soldiers crossing into Ethiopian territory and advancing south towards the regional capital Mekele. There were earlier reports that Eritrean forces fortified their positions along the border to prevent the war from spilling into their territory should the Tigrayan rebels be forced to retreat. Over the weekend, federal forces recaptured Mekele. The deployment of Eritrean troops could further escalate tensions between Ethiopia and Eritrea, two long-term rivals.
1: Richard Kagoy with that report. The World Health Organization has warned against using surgery and weight loss drugs to tackle rising obesity rates in children. The organization says children and adolescents should focus on healthy eating, physical activity, and behavior change. It says operations and medicines should be used only on older children and as a last resort. World News from the BBC. A UN agency says more than 200,000 people have been displaced from their homes since fighting in Yemen began in recent weeks. The International Organization for Migration called the current situation alarming due to renewed fighting between the Iran-backed Houthi group and Saudi-supported government forces. The French Interior Minister has announced several investigations into alleged excessive use of force by police during the student protests that have swept the country. Laurent Nunez has also suspended the use of stun grenades after one of them blew off a schoolboy's hand 2 days ago. Five former City of London traders sentenced for interest rate rigging during the 2008 financial crisis have had their convictions overturned. The five men were cast by prosecutors as symbols of bankers' greed amid public anger, suspicion and severity, says this report.
5: In nine criminal trials in the US and UK from 2015 to 2019, 19 traders were convicted of conspiracy to defraud and 9 went to jail. These five traders launched fresh appeals following the Supreme Court ruling last year that found judges had repeatedly given unlawful directions to juries, saying what the traders did was wrong as a matter of law, which meant they couldn't have fair trials. Senior politicians have raised concerns that there's been a cover-up of evidence of the role of central banks, including the Bank of England, in the libel rigging scandal, followed by a whole series of miscarriages of justice.
1: Researchers from the British Antarctic Survey say the number of chinstrap penguins on what was the largest penguin colony in the world has declined by almost 2/3. Aerial surveys of the remote volcanic island of Zagadovsky near the Antarctic show the number of occupying chinstrap nests has fallen by nearly 300,000 in the last 15 years. The researchers say the decline is is due to climate change, causing their main source of food, krill, to move southwards. That's the latest.
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I'm Heather Farrell, and broadcasting today from my hometown of Horsham, and that's situated in the Wimmera region of Western Victoria. It's Thursday morning, the 8th of October. Gosh, this year is flying. It really, truly is. I certainly hope that you're waking up to a wonderful day. Our album of the week will be coming up in about an hour and a half's time. And it's a self-titled album, a debut album, by a delightful young fellow. His name's Paul Ricketts. Lives up near Nanango in Queensland. He's probably the most grounded person I've ever met. Absolute dinky diozzy. And, a really, really nice young man. I'll let you know when we open up the competition line and you'll get your chance to win that particular album. And just so you've got it, this is the phone number for Thursdays only. It's 0447 349 055. No calls just yet, please wait until I give you that cue to call. And if you missed that number, make sure that you're ready to write it down, because I'm going to give it to you probably another half a dozen times before we open up that competition line. But right now, let's get started. And we're going to start out with the usual track I start out with on a Thursday morning. And it's called My Old Friend, and it's by Gina Jeffries and Tanya Kernaghan.

Colin Caswell with He Loves His Radio, and we started out the bracket with Gina Jeffries and Tanya Kernaghan with My Old Friend. Well, we've got another duet coming up, and this one's by Melinda Snyder and Becky Cole from a fabulous album called Great Women of Country, the Songs of Maiden. And this one, you may think of the Judds when you hear this one. It's called Grandpa, Tell Me About the Good Old Days.

Culinary Brothers there with Redneck Girl, and we had Grandpa Tell Me About the Good Old Days. Coming up next, Connie Kiss Anderson. This one's called I Scored Home.

Welcome to Daily Market, Australia's last access place. I'm Jessie with today's report. In cargo form was lifted and the quality was good with a lot of the cattle carrying weight. There was only a limited supply of weaners to restock and there was a reduced number of medium weight feeder steers. Heavy feeders were well supplied. Grain steers and bullocks were also well supplied and there were good numbers of heavy grain heifers, around 300 cows were penned. Weaner steers needed to restock reaching 589 cents and heifers sold for 492 cents a kilo. Medium weight feeder steers were firm while heavy, weights were up to 10 cents stronger and most of the feeder steers ranged from 470 to 578 cents a kilo. Medium weight feeder heifers were 12 cents stronger, selling from 455 to 520 cents. And heavy weights reached 500 cents a kilo. Trade heifers were also dearer, selling between 470 and 500 cents a kilo. Grown steers and bullocks were firm, ranging from 460 to 486 cents a kilo. And lighter weights sold to 530 cents a kilo. Heavy grown heifers were also firm and sold from 430 to 470 cents a kilo. Cows were back 5 to 10 cents, with the heavy weights ranging from 368 to 404 cents, and leaner 2-score cows processed selling from 324 to 362 cents. Restockers paid to 386 cents for similar cows, but the best heavy bulls reached 430 cents a kilo. Another significant spring lamb yarding for Deniliquin, although numbers were modestly down to a fortnight ago at 7,150 head. Sheep supply remained scarce at just 1,200 head. It was a buoyant lamb market with all the main processes active, including the lead domestic orders. The heaviest new season lambs sold to $348, although only a handful of pens had enough weight to sell above $330 a head. The bulk of the yarding was trade to heavy trades, and these found strong support at around $280 to $320 a head, trending from an estimated 1,120 cents to over 1,200 cents a kilo. Lighter trade lambs were feeder types and stores mostly $210 to $237 a head in the old season lambs. A neat pen of extra heavy short shorn crossbreds sold for $400, reflecting the strong interest in lambs with weight at the moment. Heavy weight in the limited sheep run was also well supported, and pen of supersized crossbred ewes to $370 a head, which would be in record price territory for Deniliquin sale yards. That concludes today's market update, brought to you by Auctions Plus, Deniliquin, and Deniliquin.

0: Nation's Air Force and Rural Livestock Report. 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We've got a morning filled with music this morning. The only break we will have is a little segment on our album Off and Week, where Kevin Walsh will tell you a little bit about Paul Ricketts, and then Paul Ricketts himself will tell us a little bit about the featured track from his debut album, which is a self-titled album. And if you just happen to have your pen and paper ready, get it poised, because here's the number you need to dial to get through to the competition line for the album of the week competition for Thursday's that number is 0447 349 055. No calls just yet. I will let you know when we open up that competition line, and I'll give you the tip, it won't be for at least an hour. And if you did miss that number, make sure you're ready to write it down, because I will give it to you probably another half a dozen times before we open up that competition line. But right now, just a teensy-weensy bit of work to do, and then we're into the music, and we're going to be starting out with Patsy Cline.
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Shelley Jones Band with Who Was the Dancing Man, and we started out with Walking After Midnight with Patsy Cline. We've got Kevin Sullivan up next, and last week he was our album of the week. Well, this is the previous album, and it's the title track. It's called Three Ways, all about that one road.

Adam Harvey and Becky Cole with My Elusive Dreams. And we started out with Three Ways by Kevin Sullivan. I've got Steve Sparrow lined up next, and this one's just called Now and Forever.

Fingus Gilliland with Always on the Run, and we had Steve Sparrow with Now and Forever. Now, just a reminder that our album of the week this morning is Paul Rickett's self-titled debut album, and the phone number for our competition where you can win that album is 0447 349 055. That's 0447 349 055. If your local station's going to local programming top of the hour, thank you for joining us here on Good Morning Country. And make sure you tune in again tomorrow morning when Kevin Walsh will have the final copy of Paul Rickett's debut album to give away in our album of the week. And of course, if you want to win it yourself, the number you need to dial for Thursdays only, 0447 349 055. No calls just yet. We will open up that competition line in about 40 minutes time, so please just hold your calls for the moment. To take us up to the next lot of news and weather, we've got Alan Jackson and Love's Got a Hold on You.

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2: Good morning, I'm Laura Devoy. A study has found British colonisation created landscapes more prone to burning. Researchers from the University of Melbourne reconstructed the past 1,000 years of vegetation, fire and erosion in Crowa-Jingalong National Park in Victoria's East Gippsland. They found colonisation resulted in increased fire temperature, eucalypt cover and soil erosion. Researchers say their findings prove the value of cultural burning and the need to integrate Indigenous knowledge into fire management strategies. Russian airstrikes across Ukraine have killed 24 people and damaged a number of buildings. 18 of the deaths, including four children, occurred in a town east of the capital, Kyiv. President Volodymyr Zelensky has renewed his call to allies for more air defence support. Lawyers for an American woman who survived an execution attempt say she is angry and confused. Krista Pike regained consciousness yesterday, nearly a week after two lethal injections were administered but failed to kill her. She was sentenced to death in relation to a 1995 murder. Attorney Randy Spivey says Pike has pneumonia, is unable to swallow and does not have any function in her arms. He says Pike helped the execution team find a vein.
3: She was kind and polite as they worked for an hour, stabbing her arm with needle after needle, and then she felt the burn of the phenobarbital. And then she woke up in a hospital surrounded by people she didn't know with a tube down her throat. We don't know the toll all of this will take.
2: A French and a Japanese scientist who discover nonlinear effects and autocatalysis in asymmetric organic synthesis have won the Nobel Prize in Chemistry. Henri Kagan discovered a new way of manipulating chemical reactions, which was hailed as revolutionary for chemists who develop reactions for the manufacture of pharmaceuticals, flavours and scents. While Kenzo Suaya designed the first chemical reaction in which only one of the potential mirror images was formed, Professor Peter Somfy, member of the Nobel Committee for Chemistry, explains how the discoveries affect daily lives.
4: One aspect is that we are using and designing chiral drugs, and for that we can use asymmetric synthesis or asymmetric catalysis. And in that process, the findings of this year's laureates is a basic tool for designing and analysing such reactions.
2: Employers are being encouraged to do more when it comes to inclusive hiring processes this World Sight Day. Guide Dogs New South Wales ACT says three quarters of Australians with disability can't finish online job applications due to inaccessible online systems, shutting out qualified candidates. Campaigns and Public Affairs Manager Sarah Watts has told National Radio News businesses are missing out.
5: The barriers that our clients, people with blindness and vision, face are widespread, and most employers actually don't realise how widespread they are. Guide Dogs New South Wales ACT's Breaking Barrier research with Knowable Me found that 76% of Australians with a disability are unable to finish a job application due to inaccessible online systems.
2: Turning to sport, in cricket, South Australia was 1-for-4 at stumps on day one of their Sheffield Shield match against Victoria. Victoria was all out for 244. Harry Hoekstra top scored with 45, while Brendan Doggett was the best of the bowlers with 5 wickets. SA opener Jake Weatherold was dismissed for a golden duck. Henry Hunt and Mackenzie Harvey will resume the crease when day two gets underway later this morning.
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0: Good morning. If you're just waking up around Australia, welcome to Good Morning Country, coming to you on the Community Radio Network through your local community radio station. I'm Heather Farrell, Good Morning Country, coming to you from my hometown of Horsham in Western Victoria. We're right slap bang in the middle of the Wimmera region. I certainly hope you're waking up to a wonderful day wherever you are in this great country of ours. It's Thursday morning, the 8th of October. We will have our album of the week coming up in around about 35 minutes time. And this week it is Paul Rickett's debut album, and it is a self-titled album, so just simply called Paul Rickett's. And the phone number for Thursdays only for the competition line is 0447 349 055. No calls just yet. Please hold the calls. I will let you know when we open up that competition line. But right now, time to find out what the weather's doing all around this great country of ours.
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0: And beginning with the major centres, Brisbane's expecting a high of 25 degrees and a partly cloudy day. Sydney, 20 and cloudy. Canberra, also 20 but sunny there. Melbourne, 23 and sunny. Hobart, 22 and sunny. Adelaide, 28 and sunny. Perth, 19 with showers easing. And Alice Springs, 36 and partly cloudy. Off to Queensland now. Cairns, 30 degrees and mostly sunny. Townsville, 28 and mostly sunny. Mackay, also 28 but partly cloudy there. Rockhampton, showers, possible storm, top of 27 degrees. Hervey Bay, partly cloudy, 25, and Gander, possible shower, 27. In New South Wales, Armidale, 21, early frost, mostly sunny. Orange, 18, early frost and sunny day then. Yass, 19 and sunny. Young, 20 and sunny. Cooma, 21 degrees is their predicted top, minus 1 overnight with a morning frost and mostly sunny. Batemans Bay, partly cloudy, 21, Bega, partly cloudy, 20, and Griffith, sunny and 26. In Victoria, Mildura, 29 and sunny, and sunny is the prediction for all of our centres in Victoria. So Swan Hill, 27, Shepparton, 23, Bairnsdale, 20, and Warrnambool, 23, and all of those centres expecting a sunny day. In South Australia, Mount Gambier, 24 and sunny. Port Pirie, 31 and sunny. Ceduna, 34. Showers, possible late storm. In Tasmania, Newbina, 17 and mostly sunny. Huonville, 23, early frost and then a sunny day. Oatlands, 18, early frost and a sunny day. Darwin, 33 and partly cloudy. Off to Western Australia now, Albany, 17, showers becoming windy. Bunbury's also the same, 17, showers becoming windy. Karratha, 33 and sunny. Newman, 35, becoming windy, partly cloudy. Kununurra, 39 with a possible afternoon storm. Broome, 32, with cloud clearing. And here in Horsham we're expecting a sunny day with light winds and a very pleasant top of 23 degrees. And that's your roundup of the weather from all around this great country of ours. And coming up next, we've got our bush ballad section. So for this half hour we'll hear just bush ballads, and then after the next lot of news and weather we'll be into our album of the week segment.
2: How are you feeling, mate? Had a long day? Tired? Bit fuzzy? You could roll down the window or turn up the radio. But no matter what you do, even on a short trip, it might not be enough to save your life, unless you take a break. 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So think about it. Do you want to stop for a break, or do you want to stop for good? Stop, revive, survive. A message from the RTA.
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this letter full of stuff I should have said. By the time you get to read it, I'll be gone, defunct and dead. Wish I was there to tell you that I'm sorry for your loss. But as I'm the one you're missing, probably wouldn't mean a lot. I guess that this is my last chance to get things off my chest. My parents' skills were DIY, but I always did my best. You kids have all turned out okay, and I think you should be proud. There's things that I've

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And if you're wrong, don't drag it on. 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
1: 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Listen closely, because she's spinning one of my

Bridge Pool there with Lovely, Lovely World. We had Alan Caswell with some interesting advice there, things I should have told you. Terry Hilton was in my pub around the bar, and Peter Code started us off with the Pitchy Richie Train. To take us up to the next lot of news and weather, I've got Ernie Constance. This one's a Dinkum Bushman's Hands. And we've got Peter Smokey Dawson with Daddy Had a Workshop, all about his dad and the workshop that he grew up around. So let's get on with it. Ernie Constance with a Dinkum Bushman's Hands. And Smokey Pete will follow with Daddy Had a Workshop.

Have you noticed the hands of the desk men? They're more like a woman's to me. Sheltered from wind and the blazing sun, in an office down by the sea. I don't think they'll leave a big imprint on the shaping of this old land. I like to think that more will be done by our

music sets your spirit free, my old man would say. I still think back to 84, cleaning tools and sweeping floors.

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2: Good morning, I'm Laura Devoy. A study has found British colonisation created landscapes more prone to burning. Researchers from the University of Melbourne reconstructed the past 1,000 years of vegetation, fire and erosion in Croajingalong National Park in Victoria's East Gippsland. They found colonisation resulted in increased fire temperature, eucalypt cover and soil erosion. Researchers say their findings prove the value of cultural burning and the need to integrate Indigenous knowledge into fire management strategies. Russian airstrikes across Ukraine have killed 24 people and damaged a number of buildings. 18 of the deaths, including four children, occurred in a town east of the capital, Kyiv. President Volodymyr Zelensky has renewed his call to allies for more air defence support. Lawyers for an American woman who survived an execution attempt say she is angry and confused. Krista Pike regained consciousness yesterday, nearly a week after two lethal injections were administered but failed to kill her. She was sentenced to death in relation to a 1995 murder. Attorney Randy Spivey says Pike has pneumonia, is unable to swallow and does not have any function in her arms. He says Pike helped the execution team find a vein.
3: She was kind and polite as they worked for an hour, stabbing her arm with needle after needle, and then she felt the burn of the phenobarbital. And then she woke up in a hospital surrounded by people she didn't know with a tube down her throat. We don't know the toll all of this will take.
2: A French and a Japanese scientist who discover nonlinear effects and autocatalysis in asymmetric organic synthesis have won the Nobel Prize in Chemistry. Henri Kagan discovered a new way of manipulating chemical reactions, which was hailed as revolutionary for chemists who develop reactions for the manufacture of pharmaceuticals, flavours and scents. While Kenzo Suai designed the first chemical reaction in which only one of the potential mirror images was formed, Professor Peter Somfy, member of the Nobel Committee for Chemistry, explains how the discoveries affect daily lives.
4: One aspect is that we are using and designing chiral drugs. And for that, we can use asymmetric synthesis or asymmetric catalysis. And in that process, the findings of this year's laureates is a basic tool for designing and analysing such reactions.
2: Employers are being encouraged to do more when it comes to inclusive hiring processes this World Sight Day. Guide Dogs New South Wales ACT says three quarters of Australians with a disability can't finish online job applications due to inaccessible online systems, shutting out qualified candidates. Campaigns and Public Affairs Manager Sarah Watts has told National Radio News businesses are missing out.
5: The barriers that our clients, people with blindness and vision, face are widespread, and most employers actually don't realise how widespread they are. Guide Dogs New South Wales ACT's Breaking Barrier research with Knowable Me found that 76% of Australians with a disability are unable to finish a job application due to inaccessible online systems.
2: Turning to sport, in cricket, South Australia was 1-for-4 at stumps on day one of their Sheffield Shield match against Victoria. Victoria was all out for 244. Harry Hoekstra top scored with 45, while Brendan Doggett was the best of the bowlers with 5 wickets. SA opener Jake Weatherald was dismissed for a golden duck. Henry Hunt and Mackenzie Harvey will resume the crease when day two gets underway later this morning.
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Good morning. I'm Heather Farrell and good morning country, coming to you today from my hometown of Horsham in Western Victoria. And as you're waking up around Australia, I certainly hope you've got a wonderful day ahead of you. Our album of the week will follow shortly and you'll get your chance to win Paul Rickett's new self-titled album, and it is his debut album, 12 tracks on it, so definitely good value. If you've got a pen and paper handy, today's competition number is 0447 349 055. No calls just yet. I will let you know when we open up that competition line. And if you miss that number, make sure you're ready to write it down, because I will give you the number again before we open up that competition. But right now, let's find out what the weather's doing from all around this great country of ours.

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1: Let's begin with the major centres. Brisbane's expecting a top of 25 degrees and a partly cloudy day. Sydney 20 and cloudy, Canberra 20 and sunny, Melbourne 23 and sunny, Hobart sunny 22, Adelaide sunny 28, Perth 19 with showers easing, Alice Springs 36 and partly cloudy. Off to Queensland now, Cairns 30 and mostly sunny, Townsville 28 and mostly sunny, Mackay 28 and partly cloudy. Rockhampton, showers, possible storm, top of 27, Hervey Bay, partly cloudy, 25, Gander, possible shower, 27. Let's go to New South Wales now. Armidale, 21 with an early frost, mostly sunny day. Orange, 18, early frost and sunny. Yass, 19 and sunny. Young, 20 and sunny. Cooma, 21's predicted top with minus one overnight. Morning frost, mostly sunny. Batemans Bay, 21 and partly cloudy. Bega, 20 and partly cloudy. Griffith, 26 and sunny. In Victoria, it's sunny everywhere. Mildura, top of 29. Swan Hill, 27. Shepparton, 23. Bairnsdale, 20. And Warrnambool 23, and sunny in all those centres. Off to South Australia now, Mount Gambier 24 and sunny, Port Pirie 31 and sunny, Ceduna 34 with showers and a possible late storm. Off to Tasmania now, Nubina 17 and mostly sunny, Huonville 23, early frost and then a sunny day, Oatlands 18 degrees there, early frost, sunny day. In the Northern Territory, Darwin 33 and partly cloudy. Off to Western Australia now, Albany and Bunbury are both expecting a top of Ceduna 34 with showers and a possible late storm. Off to Tasmania now, Nubina 17 and mostly sunny, Huonville 23, early frost and then a sunny day, Oatlands 18 degrees there, early frost, sunny day. In the Northern Territory, Darwin 33.

0: windy, partly cloudy. Kununurra, possible afternoon storm, top of 39. Broome, cloud clearing, top of 32. And here in Horsham, where I'm broadcasting from, we're expecting a sunny day with light winds and a very pleasant top of 23 degrees. And that's your roundup of the weather from all around this great country of ours.
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0: Time now to find out a little bit more about Paul Ricketts and his self-titled debut album. Walshy will give you a bit of an introduction to Paul, and then Paul will tell you more about our featured song this morning.
4: After 2 years in the making, Paul Ricketts is ready to share his debut album with the world. It is our album of the week this week. 2026 will find this classy repertoire of new Australian country songs hitting the airwaves and touching hearts around the globe. Let's face it, we all love a great story, right? Said Paul. And that's what this album is, 12 tracks that take you straight to the heart and soul of True Grit Australia. It really is that genuine. Paul recently said, "The only thing I want people to feel after hearing my music is to be proud to be an Aussie. And if you're not an Aussie, to be interested in learning more about our culture." It's that simple. A young bloke with a big heart getting vulnerable with some issues that mean the world to him. Paul is a prolific singer-songwriter who hails from up near Nanango in Queensland. Paul was the first to be awarded the Thornton Young Award, and that recognition came on the back of his songwriting and what the judges deemed the potential to spread the word to Australia. With influences like Paul Kelly, Slim Dusty and Missy Higgins, it's no wonder that people are connecting so strongly with Paul's lyrics. His first six singles have been very well received, and the new album holds a few more hidden gems. With stories of soldiers, local heroes, life on the land, mateship, horses and romance, you'll be sure to relate to this album in some way. Paul will tell you where you can get hold of your copy of this self-titled debut album. He'll also introduce a new single that we're featuring. Hold the phones, we will give you the cue to call.
5: If you'd like to purchase a hard copy of one of my albums, they can be found on my website, which is www.paulricketts.com.au. Follow the prompts and away you go. G'day, it's Paul Ricketts here. Another song I'd like to talk to you about off my debut album is called Hey Girl. I'm the proud father of three beautiful girls, and I always reckon they keep me broke and humble. And I know that sounds negative, but I look at it in a positive way. They keep me grounded, very level-headed, and I don't think there'd be anyone else in the world other than my wife that I'd rather spend all my hard-earned money on than those three little buggers. But, you know, I was young when we had kids. My wife and I, we were both young, and looking back, I think that we were kids ourselves. And we've grown so much because of them. And they don't realise, as kids, the struggles that their parents.

parents go through and the things that we stay awake chewing on overnight that we've said to our kids at times or that they've said to us, they don't realise that. And I just wanted to put a few of those things in this song. But this is really a tribute to Hannah, Rachel and Sienna. Hey girl.

that was Paul Ricketts with a track called Hey Girl from his brand new self-titled debut album. That is the prize that we're giving away today in our Album of the Week competition. The number you need to dial to enter is 0447 349 055. Competition line is now open. You've got 12 and a half minutes to get your entry in for this fabulous album by Paul Ricketts. Coming up next, it's Alan Caswell, and this one's called A Truckie Up in Queensland. That number once again, 0447 349 055.

with the road train full of cattle and the corrugation's rattle, mate, it's been a bloody battle and there's lots of clouds around. I've heard that down in Brisbane you can earn a decent living as you drive your nice

Sandra Humphreys with Good Girls, Gonna Go Bad. Prior to that, we had Dean Perrott with Blood, Wood and Clover. If your local station's going to local programming at the top of the hour, thank you for joining us here on Good Morning Country. And we hope you'll come back again tomorrow morning when Kevin Walsh will have another copy of Paul Rickett's self-titled album to give away in our Album of the Week competition. Just a reminder, the phone number for that competition, 0447 349 055. And if you don't happen to get in before the news and weather, please wait for the queue to call in the next half hour, as we will reopen the competition line after we've finished the weather. And to take us up to that next lot of news and weather, we've got Graham Connors and Kelly Dixon and a wonderful song. Love this one. It's called The Ring Is Retired.

0: of the grog.
1: The ringer's retired. He's calling it quits. While his body still has enough working bits for him and his missus to still get around, see a bit of the country,

all the people and places that made the day sweet before his way of living became obsolete.

Because work doesn't hurt you. It's worry does you in. So I'm working on my birthday card from the King.

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1: National Radio News.
2: Good morning, I'm Laura Devoy. Capital City rent growth has stalled despite a shortage of available rentals. As David Wilson explains, that's according to Domain's latest rent report.
3: In the September quarter, Brisbane, Adelaide, Melbourne and Perth all recorded flat rental rates, despite some of Australia's lowest vacancies. Combined, capital city rents remained at an average of $700 a week for houses and rose just $10 for units. Sydney and Canberra were the only cities to record declines in rental rates of $5 and $10 respectively. Meanwhile, Darwin and Hobart were the only cities to record growth. Domain's chief residential economist Dr. Nicola Powell says it was a surprise to see rents stall in cities that have fewer rental properties available than the previous year. She adds low vacancies and flat rates suggest affordability pressures are becoming harder to ignore.
2: The New South Wales Police Force will soon roll out a new rapid response unit. Operation Shelter was established in October 2023 in response to heightened community tensions after the October 7 terror attack in Israel. The state government announced it would be made permanent following the Bondi terror attack. Officers are now in the final stages of training and will be visible on the streets of Sydney over the coming weeks. They'll be positioned near public buildings and places of worship and at mass gatherings. Australia's science agency has teamed up with a pharmaceutical giant to help prevent future biosecurity threats. The CSIRO and Moderna's Biosecurity Accelerator Program will focus on infectious disease research and mRNA technology. Defence Minister Richard Marles says the collaboration would allow Australian scientists to respond to emerging threats and assist in the faster development of laboratory work. New research has found more Australians are reaching out for mental health support earlier rather than waiting until they're struggling. The latest data from Beyond Blue shows 41% of Australians sought support for their mental health over the past year, with fewer people delaying or going without. CEO Georgie Harmon says the findings are encouraging at a time when many Australians are feeling under pressure.
4: Now, this is important because we know early support can and does prevent challenges from escalating, and it also helps people recover sooner.
2: In Spain, Madrid's tenants' union says the elderly woman whose eviction from her rental sparked nationwide protests has died. The 87-year-old was forcibly removed from the apartment she'd lived in for more than 70 years last month. She was unable to afford the rent, which had increased substantially. The union says her situation marked a turning point in Spain. Five former City of London traders sentenced for rigging interest rates during the 2008 global financial crisis have had their convictions overturned, the BBC's Andy Verity reports.
5: In nine criminal trials in the US and UK from 2015 to 2019, 19 traders were convicted of conspiracy to defraud and nine went to jail. These five traders launched fresh appeals following the Supreme Court ruling last year that found judges had repeatedly given unlawful directions to juries, saying what the traders did was wrong as a matter of law, which meant they couldn't have fair trials. Senior politicians have raised concerns that there's been a cover-up of evidence of the role of central banks, including the Bank of England, in the LIBOR rigging scandal, followed by a whole series of miscarriages of justice.
2: Turning to sport, Melbourne United have opened their NBL Ignite Cup campaign with a 96-91 win over the Adelaide 36ers. United blew a 20-point lead as the Sixers came back late in the game but held on to win. Cole Anthony starred in the match with 24 points.
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I'm a volunteer presenter at my local community radio station and it's known as Triple H. It's Thursday morning, the 8th of October, and I certainly hope you're waking up to a fantastic day. Our album of the week competition is for Paul Rickett's debut album, and it is a self-titled album, and we will reopen the competition line after we've done the weather, so no calls please. But just so you've got that number, and I hope you're poised ready to write it down, the number for Thursdays only is 0447 349 055. No calls just yet, and I will give you that number again before we open up the competition line. But right now, time to find out what the weather's doing from the major centres.

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1: Brisbane's expecting a top of 25 degrees and a partly cloudy day. Sydney, 20 and cloudy. Canberra, also 20 but sunny there. Melbourne, sunny 23. Hobart, sunny 22. And Adelaide, 28 degrees and sunny. In Perth, 19 degrees, showers easing. Alice Springs, 36 and partly cloudy. And here in Horsham, where I'm broadcasting from, a top of 23 degrees, a sunny day with light winds. And that's your roundup of the weather from the major centres.
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1: Time now to reopen the competition line for our album of the week, and it is Paul Ricketts' debut album, and it is self-titled, just called Paul Ricketts. The number you need to dial is 0447 349 055. That's 0447 349 055. And you've got 22 and a half minutes to get your entry in before we do close off the competition. Competition line is now open. Coming up next musically, we've got Dancing with Elvis by Gina Jeffries.

Ashley Dallas with Sweet For You, and we had Gina Jeffries to open up with Dancing With Elvis. Just a reminder, the phone number for our Album of the Week competition for Thursdays only is 0447 349 055. Coming up next, it's Carter and Carter, and this one's called Last of the Riverboats.

That was Sandra Humphreys with Pardon Me If I Don't Understand. You've got around about 7.5 minutes to get your entry in for our Album of the Week competition. The prize is Paul Rickett's self-titled album, and it is his debut album. The number you need to dial, 0447 349 055. Coming up next, it's Amos Morris, and this one's called The Last Goodbye.

Amos Morris with The Last Goodbye. We've got just under 4 minutes to go for our Album of the Week competition before we do close off that competition line, 0447 349 055 is the number you need to dial. And to take us up to the next lot of news and weather, we've got an absolute classic by Norma O'Hara Murphy, and it's simply entitled Tamworth. That number, 0447 349 055.

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1: National Radio News.
2: Good morning, I'm Laura Devoy. Capital City rent growth has stalled despite a shortage of available rentals. As David Wilson explains, that's according to Domain's latest rent report.
3: In the September quarter, Brisbane, Adelaide, Melbourne and Perth all recorded flat rental rates, despite some of Australia's lowest vacancies. Combined, capital city rents remained at an average of $700 a week for houses and rose just $10 for units. Sydney and Canberra were the only cities to record declines in rental rates of $5 and $10 respectively. Meanwhile, Darwin and Hobart were the only cities to record growth. Domain's chief residential economist Dr. Nicola Powell says it was a surprise to see rents stall in cities that have fewer rental properties available than the previous year. She adds low vacancies and flat rates suggest affordability pressures are becoming harder to ignore.
2: The New South Wales Police Force will soon roll out a new rapid response unit. Operation Shelter was established in October 2023 in response to heightened community tensions after the October 7 terror attack in Israel. The state government announced it would be made permanent following the Bondi terror attack. Officers are now in the final stages of training and will be visible on the streets of Sydney over the coming weeks. They'll be positioned near public buildings and places of worship and at mass gatherings. Australia's science agency has teamed up with a pharmaceutical giant to help prevent future biosecurity threats. The CSIRO and Moderna's Biosecurity Accelerator Program will focus on infectious disease research and mRNA technology. Defence Minister Richard Marles says the collaboration would allow Australian scientists to respond to emerging threats and assist in the faster development of laboratory work. New research has found more Australians are reaching out for mental health support earlier rather than waiting until they're struggling. The latest data from Beyond Blue shows 41% of Australians sought support for their mental health over the past year, with fewer people delaying or going without. CEO Georgie Harmon says the findings are encouraging at a time when many Australians are feeling under pressure.
4: Now, this is important because we know early support can and does prevent challenges from escalating, and it also helps people recover sooner.
2: In Spain, Madrid's tenants' union says the elderly woman whose eviction from her rental sparked nationwide protests has died. The 87-year-old was forcibly removed from the apartment she'd lived in for more than 70 years last month. She was unable to afford the rent, which had increased substantially. The union says her situation marked a turning point in Spain. Five former City of London traders sent

0: sentenced for rigging interest rates during the 2008 global financial crisis have had their convictions overturned, the BBC's Andy Verity reports.
1: In 9 criminal trials in the US and UK from 2015 to 2019, 19 traders were convicted of conspiracy to defraud and 9 went to jail. These 5 traders launched fresh appeals following the Supreme Court ruling last year that found judges had repeatedly given unlawful directions to juries, saying what the traders did was wrong as a matter of law, which meant they couldn't have fair trials. Senior politicians have raised concerns that there's been a cover-up of evidence of the role of central banks, including the Bank of England, in the LIBOR rigging scandal, followed by a whole series of miscarriages of justice.
0: Turning to sport, Melbourne United have opened their NBL Ignite Cup campaign with a 96-91 win over the Adelaide 36ers. United blew a 20-point lead as the Sixers came back late in the game but held on to win. Cole Anthony starred in the match with 24 points.
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4: Fabulous day. Our Album of the Week competition has closed and we've got 99 entries this morning, so didn't quite crack the ton. Maybe next week. I'll read out all the entrants in a few minutes and do the draw to find out who's the winner of our Album of the Week, which is Paul Rickett's self-titled album, and it is his debut album. Well, let's find out what the weather's doing from all around this country.
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4: Apologies there. My computer's decided to have a bit of a go slow kind of day.

Now, beginning with the major centres, Brisbane's expecting a high of 25 and a partly cloudy day. Sydney 20 and cloudy, Canberra 20 and sunny, Melbourne 23 and sunny, Hobart 22 and sunny, Adelaide also sunny but a bit warmer at 28 there, Perth 19 with showers easing, Alice Springs 36 and partly cloudy. Off to Queensland now, Cairns 30 and mostly sunny, Townsville 28 and mostly sunny, Mackay 28 and partly cloudy. Rockhampton showers, possible storm 27, Hervey Bay 25 and partly cloudy, Gander possible shower 27. In New South Wales, Armidale 21 with an early frost and then a mostly sunny day, Orange also an early frost but expecting a sunny day there, top of 18. Yass 19 and sunny, Young 20 and sunny, Cooma 21, morning frost mostly sunny, Batemans Bay 21 and partly cloudy, Bega partly cloudy 20, and Griffith 26 and sunny. In Victoria, Mildura 29 and sunny, and all the places in Victoria are expecting a sunny day today, so just top temperatures. Swan Hill 27, Shepparton 23, Bairnsdale 20, Warrnambool 23, and sunny in all those centres. In South Australia, Mount Gambier 24 and sunny, Port Pirie 31 and sunny, Ceduna 34, showers, possible late storm.

In Tasmania, New Bina 17 and mostly sunny. Huonville 23, early frost and sunny. Oatlands 18, early frost and then sunny. In the Northern Territory, Darwin 33 and partly cloudy. Off to Western Australia now, Alb centres. In South Australia, Mount Gambier 24 and sunny, Port Pirie 31 and sunny, Ceduna 34, showers possible by a storm. In Tasmania, New Bina 17 and mostly sunny, Huonville 23, early frost and sunny, Oakland 18, early frost and sunny. In the Northern Territory, Darwin 33 and partly cloudy. Off to Western Australia now,

Kununurra 39 with a possible afternoon storm, and Broome 32 with a cloud clearing. And here in Horsham, top of 23 degrees, sunny with light winds, and a bit of a fresh start this morning, but blue sky everywhere, not a cloud in sight.

0: morning, Romeo's Lonely Heart Club. Good morning, Romeo. Looking to be lucky in love.
1: And hi, my name's Ralph, and I'm looking for love and companionship.
0: Oh, well, I'm sure we can help you, Ralph. Tell me a bit about yourself. Are you fit, healthy?
1: Oh, yes, I run every day, and I'm the strongest, smart, faithful, tough.
0: Oh, you sound wonderful, Ralph. Lovely. Right now, the perfect lifelong companion could be waiting for you and your family at the RSPCA. They're happy, healthy, and looking for love.

and we started out with Tom Curtin with Nothing's Gonna Stop Us Now. Time now to do the draw for our album of the week, and the prize this morning, Paul Rickett's self-titled album, and we had 99 entries this morning, and covered at number one position went to Brad from Horsham. Number two was Joy from Horsham. Three and four, Andrew and Lisa from Horsham. Vicky and Arthur from Leeden are five and six. Cheryl Whalen and Sinead from Mundubbera are seven, eight and nine. Gary from Horsham is 10. Graham and Zoe from Horsham 11 and 12. Bob from Armidale is 14. Carlene from Hastings 15. Ken, Russell and Taisha from South Griffith 16, 17 and 18. Archie, Brian, Pam and Moon from Griffith has 19 through to 22. Josh from Swan Hill has 23. Dennis and Phyllis from Port Pirie 24 and 25. Neville, Barb, Katrina, Aisha and Brendan from Gander have 26 through to 30. Neville and Mari from Armidale, 31 and 32. Morris from Batemans Bay, 33. Des and Wayne from Helensburg, 34 and 35. Pam from Port Pirie has 36. Beryl and Pete from Binjour have 37 and 38. Ian and Julie from Cundletown, 39 and 40. Chailey from Gander has 41. Gary and Michelle from Oatlands, 42 and 43. Gary and Helen from Wagga Wagga have 44 and 45. Jamie from Horsham has 46. Carol and Malcolm from Young, 47 and 48. Katrina, Patricia, Michael, Max and Deb from Oatlands have 49 through to 53. Cam and Lorraine from Horsham have 54 and 55. Andy from Batemans Bay has 56. Tommy, Bob and Vera from Bexley 56, 58, 59. Ray and Mark from Horsham 60 and 61. Di and Graham from Riverside 62 and 63. Robin, Rod, Kayla, Portia and Carl from Horsham have 64 through to 68. Zach from Bruny Island has 69. Rebecca and Lloyd from Kelso have 70 and 71. Trevor, Heather and Ian from Binaway have 72, 73 and 74. Paul Standing and Nathan from Andrew 75, 76 and 77. Barry and Cindy from Port Macquarie 78, 79. Chris and Janice from Bombala 80 and 81. Daryl and Jody from Kyrian of 82 and 83. And Pete from Lake Eildon has 84. Lex from Clergate has 85. Bert from Bombala 86. Sandra and Malcolm from Stanbridge have 87 and 88. Margaret from Manildra is 89. Diane from Horsham is 90. Trina and Norm from Research, 91 and 92. Brian from Wyea Point, 93. Jean from Horsham, 94. Leonie and Jeff from Beegan, 95 and 96. Andrew and Kim from Dutch and Magara, 97 and 98. And there's about 12 seconds to go. Phil from Holmes Flat has the last number, it's number 99. So good luck to each and every one of you. And if you don't win this morning, make sure you have another try tomorrow morning when Kevin and Josh will have the final copy of Paul Rickett's album to give away. Now, 99 entries, let's see what number has won the song. And it's one of the high numbers, it's number 74, and 74, that belongs to Ian from Binaway. I'll be in touch to make sure we've got your details correct, and let's get on with some music now. It's Catherine Britt with One Divorce, Two Kids, and A Few Whiskeys Ago. Sounds like an interesting story.

Catherine Britt, one divorce, two kids, and a few whiskies ago. Well, we're coming up for the news very shortly, about 3.5 minutes, and if you're leaving us at the top of the hour to go to local programming, make sure you tune in again tomorrow morning. Kevin Walsh will have another copy of Paul Rickett's self-titled album to give away in our Album of the Week competition. Now, to take us up to the next lot of news and weather, it's a track by Diane Lindsay, and it's called Beautiful Memories and Beautiful Dreams. And it helps if you cue it up correctly. There we go. Beautiful Memories and Beautiful Dreams. A copy of Paul Rickett's self-titled album to give away in our Album of the Week competition. Now, to take us up to the next lot of news and weather, it's a track by Diane Lindsay, and it's called Beautiful Memories and Beautiful Dreams. And it helps if you cue it up correctly. There we go. Beautiful Memories and Beautiful Dreams.

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2: Good morning, I'm Laura Devoy. Rents have stalled across most capital cities despite severe shortages. According to new data from Domain, the median rental asking price for the combined capitals was $700. Sydney remained the most expensive for houses at $835. However, that's $5 below the record set in the June quarter. Domain says Brisbane, Adelaide and Perth all have fewer rental properties available than a year ago. Oxfam Australia says climate disasters cost small island states and the world's poorest countries $16 billion last year. Analysis released today found small island developing states and least developed countries contribute far less to global emissions than high-income countries like Australia, yet are disproportionately affected by climate change. Oxfam Australia is calling on the federal government to set a new climate finance goal of $11 billion from 2025 to 2030 and guide and inspire developed countries to make new climate finance pledges. 24 people have been killed in the latest Russian airstrikes across Ukraine. At least 18 people, including several children, died in a town near the capital Kyiv when an apartment block was destroyed. The BBC's Abdujalil Abdurasolov has more details.
3: The search and rescue operation in the city of Priluki, where an apartment block was hit, is still continuing. Emergency workers have already pulled out 15 survivors, including one child, but they're still recovering dead bodies as well. So the number of people who were killed in the attack is still increasing. And other areas in Ukraine were also targeted during the attack, including Kremenchuk and also the Kyiv region as well. And according to President Zelensky, the main target of the overnight attack was again Ukraine's energy infrastructure.
2: A Japanese scientist says he was very pleased to be awarded the Nobel Prize in Chemistry. Kenzo Sui and Henri Kagan discovered non-linear effects and autocatalysis in asymmetric organic synthesis. Professor Sui designed the first chemical reaction in which only one of the potential mirror images was formed. He's the only person to have ever achieved the feat. He says he's pleased scientists all over the world are now studying the Sui reaction.
4: I think many international people in international countries, researchers, are attracted to that phenomenon. And so I'm very pleased to know that they are examining our reaction. We are friends, scientific friends.
2: A vision charity is encouraging Australians to think about the barriers holding back those with disability this World Sight Day. Guide Dogs New South Wales ACT's Screened Out program shows how online recruitment systems are quietly shutting qualified candidates out before anyone reads their application. Speaking to National Radio News, spokeswoman Sarah Watts called on organisations to commit to more inclusive hiring.
5: We're calling on organisations to commit to inclusive hiring through our campaign and audit job and position descriptions, develop a workplace adjustment policy, publish an accessibility statement, and add an inclusive recruitment statement so that we are not screening out skilled talent from an Australian workforce.
2: Turning to sport, in cricket, South Australia was 1-for-4 at stumps on day one of their Sheffield Shield match against Victoria. Victoria was all out for 244. Harry Hoekstra top scored with 45, while Brendan Doggett took 5 wickets. SA opener Jake Weatherald was dismissed for a duck. Henry Hunt and Mackenzie Harvey will resume the crease when day two gets underway later this morning.
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good to do. Oh dear, I left that on a bit too long, didn't I? Good morning. Welcome to the Thursday Brekkie Show here on 3MGB 101.7 and 96.9 FM. My name is Pete, and this morning I'm filling in for Mike, who's having a bit of time off over the next few weeks. Look after yourself, Mike. 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And remember, folks, no members, no committee, no radio. So please renew when you can. Okay, I think we should kick off this Thursday morning by having a quick look at the weather. It's been a bit of everything lately. A bit of sun, a bit of wind, a bit of rain, you name it. But to be a little bit more precise, let's just have a look at the weather as it really is. Okay, what have we got here? Currently 9.6, feels like 6.2. It was a rather brisk night, I thought. We're increasing up to a maximum today of 18. It's going to be sunny. There's going to be areas of frost, however, and the chance of fog about the ranges in the early morning. Winds will be north-northeasterly, 15 to 20 kilometres an hour, so a little bit strong, tending northeast and southeasterly in the morning, then becoming light in the evening. Okay, humidity currently 79%. Winds are currently 13 kilometres an hour, gusting up to 18. The chance of rain, not much, 5%, and if it does rain, it'll be less than a millimetre. The UV index is high, and there is no fire danger rating today, which a good thing that is. But there is a strong wind warning for Friday, that's for tomorrow, for the East Gippsland coast. So bear that in mind. Okay, that's about it for the weather for the moment. As I said, bit of everything lately, not looking too bad at the moment now. But maybe some music is warranted, I think. And the weather, as I said, been a bit all over the shop. So let's see if this one will make any difference, perhaps over the next few days. John Paul, George and Ringo. Here comes the sun.

Oh, what a great song. Written by George Harrison, actually, that one appearing on the 1969 Beatles Abbey Road album. And that's the one you might recall where the Beatles are on the pedestrian crossing. And I saw the other day, it's still a mecca for Beatles fans. And sometimes if you're in a car waiting to get across, you have to wait up to sort of 15 to 20 minutes before all the tourists and Beatles fans are able to cross first. Amazing stuff after all these years. Okay, what have we had lately? Some pretty wild seas, actually, with some of the winds that we've been having around the place, and the odd whale in sight as well. But let's be a little bit more precise about the tides and have a look at them, if I can get this system, which is rather slow at the moment and playing up somewhat, to work for me. There we go. Okay, at 10 to 1 this morning, a low of 0.16 of a metre, and about an hour or so ago at 6.58, we had a high of 1.25 metres. It's heading out, obviously, now, and at 1:15 this afternoon, it will reach its second low of 0.25 of a metre before heading back in, obviously, and at 7:12 tonight, it will reach 1.26 metres. So just be careful if you're out there on the water. Bear in mind the wind as well. Otherwise, travel safe. Okay, I think another song is now in order. A rather smooth one, this one. Ray Charles. This is called Sentimental Blues.

0: 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Well, that voice sounded familiar. All right, welcome back to the Thursday Morning Brekkie Show here on 3MGB Wilderness Radio, where the time is now 15 minutes past the hour. Okay, now one of the things the folk here at 3MGB really keen to do, promote local content and events and things that are happening around town. Now, whether it is a meeting, a get-together of some sort, or something that you simply want broadcast to the wider community, well, we can help for no charge. 3MGB offers community announcements about events or services provided by local groups and organisations. We'll also make general community announcements, such as letting you know about garage sales, reading lost and found notices. For instance, if someone has lost their alpaca and it's running around town. 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And for events, we just need to know what it is, where and when, and a short line about your community group. And all community announcements need to be emailed to 3MGB, because presenters are not in a position to take requests over the phone. 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That's kootafm@gmail.com. All right. Now, the other thing we have done to help our engagement with the community is get ourselves a text number where you can send in your requests, any comments, thoughts, or general feedback, etc., etc., just like you do in any kind of commercial radio station around the country these days. Actually, the phone is here next to me as I speak. So if you want to tell me how much you love 3MGB, or you want me to repeat a song or an announcement or a phone number or whatever, text me now, 0482 170 909. That's 0482 170 909. Now, speaking of local content, next up, our very own amateur astronomer in Astro Granny. Grab your cup of tea, sit back for the next four and a bit minutes, and find out what you didn't know about none other than the Southern Cross.
1: Hello, stargazers of Mallacoota. Today's subject is the Southern Cross. There are 88 modern constellations dividing up the night sky so that every point is covered. A constellation marks out an area of the sky and everything within it. Crux is the smallest constellation. Crux, which means cross in Latin, is centred on the four bright stars in a cross or kite shape we know as the Southern Cross. Part of the dark nebula called the Coalsack, also known as the head of the dark emu, and the colourful open star cluster called the Jewelbox are also in the constellation. Crux sits in a bright and busy region of the Milky Way. An asterism is a recognisable pattern of stars. It may be within a constellation or across constellations. The Southern Cross is an asterism of four bright stars forming a cross in the constellation Crux. Often the fainter fifth star within the cross is included, as it is on our national flag. The pointers are another asterism in the adjacent large constellation Centaurus. The ancient Greeks and Romans could see the Southern Cross, but by 400 AD it had disappeared from sight and minds of Europeans due to precession. Precession is the change in the tilt of the Earth's rotational axis, which occurs very slowly over a cross in the constellation Crux. Often the fainter fifth star within the cross is included, as it is on our national flag. The pointers are another asterism in the adjacent large constellation Centaurus. The ancient Greeks and Romans could see the Southern Cross, but by 400 AD it had disappeared from sight and minds of Europeans due to precession. Precession is the change in the tilt of the Earth's rotational axis, which occurs very slowly over, is reflected in that the Southern Cross appears on the flags of five nations: Australia, New Zealand, Brazil, Papua New Guinea, and Samoa. It is visible in southern latitudes throughout the year. Below latitude 34 degrees south, and that's us, it's circumpolar. That means it rotates around the axis of the Earth's rotation and is visible all night. If you go out several times during the night, you will see that the Southern Cross is rotating around a point called the South Celestial Pole in a clockwise direction over 24 hours. For navigation, the Southern Cross is important because it can be used to find the South Celestial Pole and due south. In the Northern Hemisphere, the Pole Star happens to mark the North Celestial Pole, but there are no bright stars in the vicinity of the South Celestial Pole. Instead, we can use the Southern Cross to find it. Just extend a line along the long axis of the cross and then draw another line bisecting and perpendicular to the pointers, and where the two lines intersect is the South Celestial Pole. Drop a line to the horizon and that's south. The Southern Cross can also be used as a guide to the seasons. As well as its daily rotation around the South Celestial Pole, the starting position of the Southern Cross in the evening sky changes as we orbit the sun during the year. Here is a rough seasonal guide. When you go out stargazing early on a winter's evening, the cross will be standing up straight and high in the southern sky. In the spring, it will be lying on its right side in the sky with the pointers above it. Around Christmas, it will be upside down and low in the sky. In autumn, it will be lying on its left side with the pointers below. There are many different legends about the Southern Cross. Have a look at the colours of the four main stars in the Southern Cross. Can you pick the red giant? In one Indigenous story, the Southern Cross is a tree, and the star at the top, the red one, is a possum that has been chased up the tree by the emu, represented by the coal sack. Go out and enjoy the amazing Southern Cross tonight. Astro Granny.

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1: And indeed, thank you to XL Printing for the work they have done for us. Not least, the new telephone book, which you might have seen around a town. They're actually selling pretty well, and there's not that many copies left, to be honest. So if you haven't got your copy, suggest you get out there pretty quickly and get one. Where do you get them, you ask? Well, you can get them from the post office, from Food Works, and here in the gallery where the station is based, along with our other merchandise. Bit of a plug there as well. If you want a t-shirt, T-Tel, this is the place to get them. $10 for a phone book. Can't beat that. I was actually thinking of looking up someone the other day, and I was trying to Google them, and I was looking at my computer and like, where do I find this? And then, of course, I realised 5 feet away from me was the phone book. It's all there. It's all that you need. Terrific stuff. And as I said, thank you to XL Printing for the great job that they did for us. Okay, welcome back to 3MGB Wilderness Radio this Thursday morning, where the time is 24 minutes past the hour. Now, hopefully you're aware that this year's fire danger period has been announced. What is that? Well, it's the point at which you have to, well, it's the first fire restrictions for this part of the country for this part of the year. Actually, 2 weeks earlier than normal. And that's because East Gippsland currently has an above average risk for fires. So it's important that these restrictions start now. What else have we got here? There's been a significant rain deficit in the region across winter and autumn, and it's significantly added to the fire risk. So residents in the area are encouraged to prepare their properties, which includes cleaning up dry glass, not glass, grass. Well, mind you, if you've got glass, clean that up too. Leaves and other flammable materials. For more information on preparing your property and understanding local fire restrictions, visit www.cfa.vic.gov.au/prepare. I'll read that again. www.cfa.vic.gov.au/prepare, or contact your local CFA here in Mallacoota, and they are more than happy to come out and give you what is called a property advice visit, where they come around, look at your house, look at what you've got lying around the house nearby, what's flammable, what's not, and preparing your property for a fire, which hopefully you never have to use. Okay, actually the CFA during the dire danger period, we'll be doing some stuff around town, including going to the markets, maybe a rep or two doing stalls throughout town during the fire danger period, and all the do's and don'ts about lighting fires will be available for you there, so keep an eye out for those. All right, almost time for the news at 8:30 to take us there. How about a bit of Elton John, Benny and the Jets? More Ricky show, though, after 8:30.

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1: National Radio News.
2: Good morning, I'm Laura Devoy. Rents have stalled across most capital cities despite severe shortages. According to new data from Domain, the median rental asking price for the combined capitals was $700. Sydney remained the most expensive for houses at $835. However, that's $5 below the record set in the June quarter. Domain says Brisbane, Adelaide and Perth all have fewer rental properties available than a year ago. Oxfam Australia says climate disasters cost small island states and the world's poorest countries $16 billion last year. Analysis released today found small island developing states and least developed countries contribute far less to global emissions than high-income countries like Australia, yet are disproportionately affected by climate change. Oxfam Australia is calling on the federal government to set a new climate finance goal of $11 billion from 2025 to 2030 and guide and inspire developed countries to make new climate finance pledges. 24 people have been killed in the latest Russian airstrikes across Ukraine. At least 18 people, including several children, died in a town near the capital Kyiv when an apartment block was destroyed. The BBC's Abdujalil Abdurasolov has more details.
3: The search and rescue operation in the city of Priluke, where an apartment block was hit, is still continuing. Emergency workers have already pulled out 15 survivors, including one child, but they're still recovering dead bodies as well. So the number of people who were killed in that attack is still increasing. And other areas in Ukraine were also targeted during that attack, including Kremenchuk and also the Kyiv region as well. And according to President Zelensky, the main target of the overnight attack was again Ukraine's energy infrastructure.
2: A Japanese scientist says he was very pleased to be awarded the Nobel Prize in Chemistry. Kenzo Suai and Henri Kagan discovered non-linear effects and autocatalysis in asymmetric organic synthesis. Professor Suai designed the first chemical reaction in which only one of the potential mirror images was formed. He's the only person to have ever achieved the feat. He says he's pleased scientists all over the world are now studying the Suai reaction.
4: I think many international people in international countries, researchers, are attracted to that phenomenon. And so I'm very pleased to know that they are examining our reaction. We are friends. Scientific friends.
2: A vision charity is encouraging Australians to think about the barriers holding back those with disability this World Sight Day. Guide Dogs New South Wales ACT's Screened Out program shows how online recruitment systems are quietly shutting qualified candidates out before anyone reads their application. Speaking to National Radio News, spokeswoman Sarah Watts called on organisations to commit to more inclusive hiring.
5: We're calling on organisations to commit to inclusive hiring through our campaign and audit job and position descriptions, develop a workplace adjustment policy, publish an accessibility statement and add an inclusive recruitment statement so that we are not screening out skilled talent from an Australian workforce.
2: Turning to sport, in cricket, South Australia was 1-for-4 at stumps on day one of their Sheffield Shield match against Victoria. Victoria was all out for 244. Harry Hoekstra top scored with 45, while Brendan Doggett took 5 wickets. SA opener Jake Weatherald was dismissed for a duck. Henry Hunt and Mackenzie Harvey will resume the crease when day two gets underway later this morning.
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9: And so, welcome back to the second half of the Thursday Record Show, where I'm filling in for Mike this morning. My name's Pete. You're listening to 3MGB Mallacoota, transmitting on 101.7 and 96.9 FM, or perhaps you're listening in via the web at 3mgb.org.au, either in Mallacoota, somewhere else in Victoria, somewhere else in Australia, or perhaps one of our listeners who tunes in from around the world. If you're interested from somewhere else around the world, at the moment here in Mallacoota, it is 25 to 9 in the morning. And if you're interested in the weather, well, here you go. What have we got? 11.1 currently, feels like 7.8. It's going to be sunny today mostly, but there are areas of frost and the chance of a fog about the ranges early in the morning. Winds north-northeasterly, 15 to 20 kilometres an hour, tending northeast-southeasterly in the morning, then becoming light in the evening. The chance of rain, 5%. That's not much, and even if it does rain, it will be less than 1 millimetre. The UV index, though, is high, but there is no fire danger rating, which is always a good thing. Winds are currently 13 kilometres from the northwest, gusting up to 18. There is a strong wind warning, though, for tomorrow for the East Gippsland coast. So if you are heading out and about on the water, bear that in mind. Okay. Alrighty. I mentioned earlier in the program that our focus here at 3MGB is trying to promote local content. And so much of this second half of the show will be just that. Right now, as a matter of fact, I'm going to play another episode of Swanning Around, which is a pre-recorded show where I get to speak to local birdwatcher extraordinaire Martin Butterfield, who prefers to be called a birder, by the way. We'll come to that. And he talks about some of the great birds that frequent our location. It's a program that takes just shy of 10 minutes. It's very interesting. So grab your coffee, grab your piece of toast, grab your comfy chair. Have a listen to what Martin has to say about another of the amazing birds that inhabit our area. Let's have a listen. Hello and welcome to the third episode of Swanning Around here on 3MGB Mallacoota Wilderness Radio, transmitting on 101.7 and 96.9 FM or via the web at 3mgb.org.au. And this show, of course, is all about sitting down with local well-known birder Martin the Birdman Butterfield to talk about particular birds that live in and around Mallacoota. And Martin, I believe today we're talking about the Azure Kingfisher.
10: Yes, indeed.
9: Excellent. All right. But I've got a question for you. Before we proceed to talk about the kingfisher, birding's quite a well-known hobby around the world these days, and you've been doing it for quite a number of years. How did you get into it to start with?
10: I started off when I was a young kid, and I'd probably say the age of six onwards, in growing up in England. And particularly in winter, we would feed the birds on a bird table outside the kitchen window. That sparked

0: range of birds that I got interested in looking at. And what we found was that having the birds as a focus to look at, it also brought us interest into the landscape. So we actually got to appreciate the wonderful scenery of the Rocky Mountains and all the sandstone plains out west as we travelled around. So it became a life-expanding interest, which has stayed with me ever since and is now my main
1: I think I'm right in saying fully grown kookaburras down to the areas that you can barely see as they fly past at a normal pace.
0: What we're talking about today is at the smaller end of the spectrum. I think your description of barely see as they move past at an outstanding pace is a pretty good summary of the Asia kingfisher. And basically, I think our two local species pretty much cover the range, and they can be a whole raft of colours across the world. But I think in most cases, the combination of deep blue colour and an orange colour is a fairly typical species. The common British kingfisher is exactly that, and I think it's not surprising that the Asia became very popular when it started colonising the country.
1: And so what sort of size are we talking about in terms of this kingfisher?
0: I would say it's about the same size as between a starling and a swan. The birds that most people are familiar with. Yeah. They're very much linked to water. The usual place that you see them will be perched on twigs in overhanging water, looking, peering down at the water, and then diving. We're talking pretty much anything that, in terms of where they're seen in Malakuta, they are very commonly seen along the inlet, which is brackish water, but it sure as heck isn't fresh water.
1: So when they're diving in, they're obviously going to get very small fish. Do they submerge slowly, or do they kind of...
0: They would go pretty much fully into the water. They don't go under for long, but they do go straight in and skimmers off the top. And if, you know, if I was going to advise someone where to look, I think my most likely spots would be along the mixed use track. Along the lake from basically the end of the main council campground right up to the car park at the Narrows. And anywhere that there's an exposed perch along there could have kingfishers on it.
1: Yeah,
0: they nest in burrows in the ground. Yes, they dig out burrows into the bank and crawl up there, build a nest. I am 100% convinced that they breed in this area, but I've never actually seen a kingfisher's nest in this area.
1: Right, okay, well, I suppose they must breed in the area given they inhabit the area.
0: Yes, well, that is not, shall we say, necessarily guaranteed. They tend to be seen only as one or two

0: But my guess is that they occupy territories that might be half a kilometre long, perhaps a little longer than that. So if you think about that area I described, it's probably about 4 kilometres. So you could say that there might be half a dozen pairs with a territory along that length.
1: Great stuff, thank you. Now, Martin, we get a lot of birds that migrate to Mallacoota and then leave. Where do the kingfishers
0: live? They are year-round residents here, which was a bit surprising. But they seem to be quite resistant to cold weather. I have seen them in Leninas in New South Wales, which is high up in the mountains, seen them there diving into a river when the temperature was minus 40 degrees. So they're quite bold little animals.
1: And so when you say you've seen them in the mountains, that animal obviously they're not just
0: No, they seem to be able to travel up rivers. And this has been one of the interesting developments in birding in Canberra, where they were basically unheard of 10 years ago. But since then, one or two birds have been seen, and now there seems to be at least some birds that have been animals there all the time. Indeed, they would.
1: All right, that's terrific. Thank you, Martin. And I suppose we're just about done, actually, on this episode of Swanning Around. Before we go, though, I might throw you a curly question of success to you. Collective noun for a group of kingfishers and swords.
0: Well, Google is always your friend in these matters, Pete. And it seems that it's most commonly called a realm, a crown, or a concentration. And some people even call them a rattle, which bemuses me more than somewhat.
1: Indeed, it's almost like you can make it up yourself, but that's fine. Look, thank you, Martin, once again, for joining us here on BMDB for another episode of Swanning Around. And for those that haven't listed and would like to hear it again, don't forget you can check us out on our website in due course. And we will be back in the not too distant future with another episode of Swanning Around. Until next time, goodbye.

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Great song there from REM, Losing My Religion from 1999, I think. Okay, recently our good friends at the Community Broadcasting Association of Australia sent us through a great series of shows called Pitch In. There's a number of episodes, and they highlight the roles that community sport and volunteers play in building connections, especially in remote communities like ours. So after the news at 9 o'clock, stick around for an episode which is all about Mallacoota, and it features our very own Callista Cooper. It's called When Disaster Hits, Sport Rebuilding Communities. Well worth a listen. Hosted by a comedian who does a great job of eliciting information. And it's a very interesting show. We'll be playing more of those sort of things as they come out this week. It goes for just about 10 minutes. So I'll play that after the 9 o'clock news before I send the show back to the satellite, as I'll be finished for the day. Okay, right now, though, another quick song. Great song. Chuck Berry.

Now, I don't think it's possible to get sick of Chuck Berry. I certainly don't. I hope you enjoyed that. St. Louis Blues. All right, time is racing away here in Mallacoota. 4 minutes to the hour. So I'm thinking now might be a good time to do a quick recap of some of the things I've mentioned this morning. If you want us to announce something for you over the air, send us a message. It's easy. You send the message to cootafm@gmail.com and we'll do it for you. If you want to send us some feedback, request a song, ask us a question, whatever you like, you can do it via text these days. 0482 170 909 0482 170 909. And don't forget, your membership renewal is due. It's not much. It's $10 for a person, $20 for a family. You can do it online, you can do it on bribes. That would be good if you could keep us going by renewing your membership. And last but not least, stick around after the 9 o'clock news for a great show about Cooper. Well worth a listen, as I say. Thanks for joining me today. Been a lot of fun. Hopefully Mike will be back in the not too distant future to take us to the news. Here are our beaters again. A day in the life. Until the next time, enjoy the rest of your day.

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1: National Radio News.
2: Good morning, I'm Laura Devoy. A new study has found forest expansion and thinning after British colonisation has created landscapes which are more prone to burning. Shannon Kirkwood reports.
3: The study led by the University of Melbourne reconstructed the past 1,000 years of vegetation, fire and erosion in Croa Jingalong National Park in Victoria's East Gippsland. It found colonisation resulted in increased fire temperature, eucalypt cover and soil erosion. Researchers say dangerous fire reconstructions that seen during Ash Wednesday and Black Saturday occurred in the region repeatedly before colonisation, yet open landscape maintained by cultural burning protected the land from catastrophic fire. They say their findings prove the value of cultural burning and the need to integrate Indigenous knowledge into fire management strategies.
2: A five-year collaboration between the CSIRO and pharmaceutical company Moderna aims to strengthen Australia's biosecurity capability. The Biosecurity Accelerator seeks to identify emerging infectious disease threats and accelerate the development of mitigation. A committee with representatives from both organisations will be established to determine the pipeline of research programs. As an initial project, the CSIRO and Moderna will undertake early-stage research into potential human vaccines against Hendra virus. The federal government has announced a further $15 million to support the Gulf's recovery from August floods and to strengthen its resilience to future disasters. Foreign Minister Penny Wong will today welcome her Nepali counterparts in Melbourne. They'll discuss Nepal's recovery and rebuilding, ongoing efforts to seek information about missing Australians, and the broader bilateral relationship. The first sod on the Northern Territory's largest ever mining investment will be turned today. The $1.6 billion Nolans Rare Earths project near Alice Springs will become the first integrated rare earths mine and processing facility of its kind in Australia. It's forecast to bring more than $25 billion into the energy economy over its 38-year life. In a statement, Chief Minister Leah Fanocchiaro says the project will create local jobs for decades to come. Researchers from the British Antarctic Survey say the number of chinstrap penguins in what was the largest penguin colony in the world has fallen by almost two-thirds, the BBC's Victoria Gill.
4: Zabrowski is part of the South Sandwich Islands, a remote archipelago north of the Antarctic continent. It was, back in 2011, the largest penguin colony on Earth, with an estimated 600,000 chinstrap penguins and 90,000 macaroni penguins nesting in its bleak, rocky terrain. Norman Ratcliffe from the British Antarctic Survey, who led this new study, says it's one of the most extreme places in the world to work. He and his team studied the penguins using drones and tracking devices and recorded a 63% decline in the number of occupied chinstrap nests on the island. Professor Ratcliffe says this alarming fall is down to climate change and food supply.
2: A total fire ban has been declared in Karratha in Western Australia's Pilbara. The Department of Fire and Emergency Services says people in the city must not light, maintain or use new fire in the open air or carry out any activity that could start a fire. The Bureau of Meteorology is forecasting a top of 33 in Karratha today, with winds up to 40 kilometres per hour. The fire danger rating is extreme. Turning to sport, Melbourne United have opened their NBL Ignite Cup campaign with a 96-91 win over the Adelaide 36ers. United blew a 20-point lead as the Sixers came back late in the game but held on to win. Paul Anthony starred in the match with 24 points.
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5: Got a good feeling about this.
6: Oh! I'm Limo, and you're listening to Pitch In, a series exploring the people who make sport happen and the volunteers who keep communities connected. Sport might bring us together, but volunteers are the reason we stay connected. In this series, we're travelling across Australia to meet the extraordinary people who pitch in, not for money or recognition, but because they believe in the power of community. And as you'll discover, when people pitch in, something much bigger than sport happens. This episode is about how clubs band together after disaster hits. Local sport often becomes more than just a game. It becomes a part of recovery. These stories show how sport can help communities come together, heal, and find a place to gather again. I'm Lemo, and this is Pitch In. I'm in Mallacoota, Victoria, meeting with Callista Cooper, a key figure in a local surfing group that played an important role in the town's recovery after the devastating 2019-2020 bushfires. She encouraged the group to come together each week and connect back with nature and their community through surfing.
7: We can hear the waves in the background. Is this your happy place down at the beach here?
8: This is my happy place, yeah. It's spectacular. You can just look out and see the Southern Ocean, feel the wind on your face.
7: It's amazing. I mean, this morning we've got the sun coming over. There's hardly a breath of wind. Is this rare to be this white?
8: It's very rare. We've had so much wind. It's been relentless.
7: Take us back to 2019, in January 2020, when the bushfires hit. Terrible time for Victoria, but especially here at Mallacoota. What are your memories of that period?
8: Yeah, it was a really terrible time for the whole east coast of Australia. We watched, you know, the north coast burn, and then, yeah, just before New Year's, we saw that ash in the sky, felt that raining down, and it's a pretty surreal feeling, actually.
6: What began as simple sessions in the surf grew into something much bigger, a place for people to come each week and connect through the ocean. As the fires bore down on Mallacoota, the roads closed behind her, cutting her off from home for a full month. When she finally returned after everything had changed, the first place she went wasn't inside her house, it was straight back into the ocean.
8: We just drove actually straight back here to this point and jumped in the ocean because that was our way of
7: You wanted to feel the ocean to reconnect with it. Mini town.
8: 100%. The landscape is so different. It was, you know, it was just black and white. It was so charred. It was unrecognizable.
7: What did that feel like for you?
8: It's pretty heartbreaking. Yeah. I mean, even 6 years talking about it, it can be a little bit emotional. It's seeing people's houses burn and streets that you know so well that just really work out where the houses were.
7: Then the community had to set about recovering from the bushfire, which I imagine there were many, many different aspects to that. But you settled on the idea of surfing as part of the recovery. So how did you come to that?
8: Well, a few different reasons. So I started working for RecLink, which is a sport organisation that delivers sport. And we talked with community, and what we were hearing was people feeling really flat, stagnant, broken. They didn't want to come out.
7: Yeah.
8: And people were talking about the environment and how much it had changed and how they didn't feel safe. So what we did was we actually started with an ocean confidence program, and that was just to reintroduce people to the ocean. So talking about the tides, the winds, the waves, the different ways the sand moves, and getting people to feel comfortable. And actually at the end of the 10-week program, we got people to swim from that beach over to the harbour, and you wouldn't believe how much that made a difference to those people. They were just ecstatic. So from that ocean confidence program, we then set about undertaking a surfing program. So we got our surfing qualifications and just started teaching women how to surf.
7: And there was good engagement with it in those early days when people were reconnecting with the town?
8: There was, yeah. Of course, we were in the middle of COVID, so there were lockdowns in and out, which made things a little tricky. But for the women that were in the surfing group, they were religiously turning up when we were able. Through winter, we expected that there'd be a lot of people pulling out, that it was really cold and the wind and the rain. So we'd come down assuming no one would turn up, and everyone would be there in their wetsuits, ready to go.
7: You know you're having an impact when they turn up. And when you started the program, what were you hoping that it would give the people emotionally and practically as well.
8: So emotionally, it was really about that reconnection. It was really just trying to get people to come together. There had been so much trauma. So it was a way for bringing people together, building their confidence. And physically, it was about taking control of their environment again, feeling safe at home, feeling like they can take their families to the beach and take their kids surfing.
7: The ocean is a unique beast, isn't it? And what could the ocean deliver that can help people work through that trauma?
8: There's something magical about the ocean. I don't know what it is, but it's so powerful and so healing. I think it's the way that it changes every day. It's so dynamic. You've got to be really present. You can't ever turn your back on the ocean. You've just got to be there, be in the moment. You can't be thinking about all the trauma that's going on because you're actually just trying to survive the ocean sometimes.
7: In the wake of the disaster, many locals were understandably fearful about returning to the ocean and the beach. Through the surfing group, Calista helped create a safe and supportive space for the community to reconnect with the water, rebuild confidence and find a sense of normalcy again.
8: Well, I know one woman, she was talking about how she took her kids to the beach and she was so stressed. She was actually crying seeing them out in the waves because she thought she wouldn't be able to help them. And so going through that ocean confidence program, going through that surfing program, then empowered her to take her kids to the beach and not only feel comfortable and safe, but also she could join them out in the surf.
7: Why do you think sport and physical activity can be such a powerful tool in disaster?
8: I think sport recreation just gives you that social connection. It's so important. But it also, there's rules around how you have to engage. People came along and they might just watch or they might just participate for a little bit, and that was fine. There was no pressure on what they had to do. And it was about slowly building their confidence until they could step into participating. And in some cases then that did lead on to, volunteering to run the session. So it was about giving people time and space to recover as they needed and also being there, that consistency.
7: We've been here for a while on the beach this morning, but we've been talking to people who are in the past, and Mallacoota did an incredible job with things like the Pony Club as well, as we've heard this morning, the Golf Club, the Soccer Club, and there was something about a high degree engagement after the disaster, wasn't there?
8: There was. I think initially there was probably a little bit of that volunteer fatigue, and it was about having those frameworks in place to support volunteers to be able to keep going on, and so they felt supported as well.
7: What lessons have you learned here in Mallacoota from a disaster recovery perspective that perhaps other communities can learn from or go through similar?
8: I think one of them is about being consistent. Recognising recovery isn't the same for everyone, and it's not just a 1 or 2 year recovery. Yeah. It's actually a lot longer than that, and it's being able to give space for everyone to go through their recovery and be there so that when they are ready to engage, the programs are still running, then the support is still there for them to engage. No one was linear. Everyone was dealing with some kind of trauma. So it was being able to respect their time and space. When they were ready to re-engage, we were there to support.
7: So what role did community and informal connection play in bushfire recovery as opposed to the more formal recovery services that were provided?
8: People were more inclined to walk into a water recreation activity without that pressure of that clinical environment and also that fly-in, fly-out, where community had to retell their story to different professionals, whereas they could just come to an activity, enjoy themselves, have that sense of belonging, and feel part of the community. Yeah, it was really important.
5: But let's go and say hello to the ocean.
8: Okay, great.
5: What a great episode that was, showing how community can really come together to unite after disaster. Calista started that surf group to help her community reconnect with the ocean and get together in a time of need. These clubs become places people can lean on when they need them the most. This has been Pitch In, hosted by me, Pitch In, supported by the show.
9: You got caught up, so the other parents didn't find themselves in the situation, and the children became caught up in an incredibly complex and time-consuming court case, which of course enables the adult parent to completely brainwash the children. And in your case, that was a very severe example of what an abducted parent can do if the court doesn't act swiftly. Now, Hague Convention cases are meant to be resolved within a time frame of about 6 weeks.
10: My only option was left was to fight a full-blown custody case out there in the States, which I did because I believe that justice would prevail.
11: And we're going to take a short break now with a song called Broken Wings by Naturally 7.

0: We're speaking with Pamela Rake, the author of Broken Lives, Broken Minds. Pamela, you were still putting your faith in the American legal system at this stage.
1: The history of the children.
2: Yeah, now this is absolutely terrible, and the incompetence of the mental health professionals. It should have never have got to the case that there was a custody case out there. I did speak to some professionals and they said, look, don't go and fight the case out there because you're not going to win it. It's in America. Okay? But I said, no, I've got to. These are my children. I've got to try. You know, I believe that there must be some hope. Yeah, no, there's one particular woman who appeared in federal court, which, you know, her opinion was going to sway the judge.
1: Well, her opinion sets the scene and you then have to try and fix
2: CPS, our equivalent to CPS, child services, the school, or anybody to find out what was going on. And I'd never even met her. And there I was in federal court with this psychologist speaking out against me and my husband and saying, I think these children ought to stay here for further evaluation. I mean, and that was disastrous. And that led to months of them being staying there. It was absolutely terrible. And she got away with it all.
1: On top of this, you had all these outrageous allegations that were made against you and against your husband, and as time went on, the nature of those allegations became more extreme and more extensive.
2: Yes, they got worse. 3-4 months later, sexual abuse allegations were thrown in.
1: And things that could have been easily verified by making some telephone calls to schools and doctors in the UK.
2: There was not one telephone call that was made to the UK by these people. The only person who did make the telephone calls was the expert witness that we hired, and he spoke to the school, parents of the children, all these people, and they said, look, this is absolutely nonsense. You know, we've known this family for a long time. We live in a small Dorset market town, and people know what's going on, you know, like London or somewhere. Everybody knows everybody, really. It's kind of like that. And that's absolutely nonsense. But this is the part of later, of course, because they've already been there for 2 years.
1: It just begs the question, though, why? Why did they run the case that way? Why didn't they order those types of inquiries to be made? It just doesn't make sense.
2: No, it doesn't make sense at all. They didn't. I mean, there was so much that was gone. You know, how can I describe it? You know, Kafkaesque, I think, is the right word. You know, nightmarish, when you're trapped in this machine that you can't get out of, you know? It's just better to leave. So much incompetence that I witnessed. Yes, you know, why weren't they looking at the hard, practical evidence, the medical papers from our doctor's surgery about how, you know, especially my son Josh, okay, he was the one who really, really suffered through all this. He was a sensitive child, okay? And he went absolutely crazy. He was going, oh my God, breakdown, as I told you. It was the final second church of and it's still on to this day. His life is not fulfilled, so he can't do anything, he can't work. He just stays at home and just sits on an Xbox. It's terrible.
0: We're speaking with Pamela Roach, who's the author of Broken Lives, Broken Minds. Pamela, this is Bill Cable. With your boys, you've lost 10 years at least from their lives. Michael, I think you're seeing. Are you seeing Joss at all?
2: No. Now, Michael's just come over from Melbourne. He is in Berlin, and he came over and stayed with me for a month this Christmas. Yes, I have gradually been seeing him since he was 17, but, you know, sporadically, maybe once a year, he came over. And at first it was extremely difficult, you know, because he just couldn't talk about what happened, although I was desperate to, but I realised I couldn't go near there because he couldn't cope with it at all. So I thought, okay, we'll just have to turn it. My son, Josh, I used to meet for the first time in more than 15 years. We went over there at the same time, and Mike had no idea. He said, look, I think, you know, you should get his work acclimatized, Josh, you know, integrated with him a bit. You know, he ought to see you. And I thought, oh, well, okay, now, this is great. If you're suggesting this and you're coming with me, I'll do this. Bottom line was, it was pretty disastrous because, you know, he was still living with his father, and I said to Michael, look, he might come out, I'll take him out for lunch or something, but he'll still be going back to his father and that household and the grandmother as well. The grandmother was a big part of this alienation. Okay, as often as you know, I'd see him, and then he'd go back to the house, and they'd all badmouth me, and he'd not want to come and see me again for lunch, and it was all so strained anyway. I mean, it was so difficult. I mean, I just kept staring at him the whole time, you know, this boy that, you know, I loved and raised for 11 years, and hadn't been able to see, and was now an adult. It was so surreal. But it didn't work out at all, you know, because his father was there, basically. The way I can describe it is like going to visit your child in a cult. Take the child out, okay, and see them for an hour, whatever you're allowed, and then send them back to the cult. Now, would anybody do that? No.
3: The child has been taken away from has been put in a false
2: is 9 and 12.
0: We don't seem to get those happy endings, but this book has been written as a lesson for judges and for parents to be aware of it, and just for general people to have some understanding of the whole area of parental child abduction. But Pamela, unfortunately, we've reached the stage of the program where we like to ask our guests if they'd like to pick a song. Would you like to tell us which song you picked and why you picked it?
2: Yes, beginning. I believe the children of the future are future teachers as well, and that's the way. And the children are the future, and we are not to mess with their minds as parents when they're young, and because it leads to lifelong disastrous psychological effects for them.

0: And that was The Greatest Love of All by Whitney Houston. 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So it just remains for us now to thank our special guest today, Channel Roach. Thank you very much for being on Dance on the Air. I will get the word out. So, yes, thank you very much. We'll be back next week with another show on Dance on the Air. So for now, it's goodbye from us, from Will Cable.
1: Goodbye, everybody.
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3: G'day, only national program focusing on music, workers' stories and social justice issues. 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We are produced on the stolen land and of the nation and pay our respect to the elders past, present and emerging. With One Nation setting the agenda on the immigration numbers in Australia, Labor is scuttling for cover with election season starting. The issue of nation building has been put aside in favour of tinkering at the edges of immigration policy to introduce the random target of 225,000 immigrants, down from about 300,000 by 2028. Gone is the discussion of an ageing population requiring an infusion of young migrants to retain a healthy economy. Gone is the discussion of regional worker shortages. Gone is the discussion of bolstering educational pathways to ensure that skilled workers are available in the future. No mention of Australia's increasing reliance on overseas students as a major export earner, with one university reeling at the federal government minister Burke's recent changes to the student visas, since they are 4,000 enrolments down on their expected intake. And finally, gone is any scrutiny of the capitalist system's failure to provide housing and quality of life in the best little system of them all. Now, the political class is whinging, and the general population is being crushed by cost of living increases, and those who are paid up members of the aspirational classes once again have been slapped in the face with interest rate rises, with the false statement that this is the only way to deal with inflation. But spare a thought for those people who are bearing the brunt of the One Nation assault: immigrant workers. Today we hear voices of people experienced in the special brand of exploitation reserved for the latest immigrants arriving on Australian shores. You're on Stick Together, worker stories, union news and social justice issues. First up, we hear from Maximo, who gave a presentation at the Migrant Workers Centre in August this year.
4: Right, thanks everyone. I think talking about my experience, I think actually I want to tell a bit about the experience of colleagues and fellow migrants. Because as I always say, when I speak about these things, I think I consider myself lucky in the way that I was exploited compared to a lot of the things that I see. One thing that is important to stress is that this is not this is not casual. This is not by accident. The way that migrants are treated in this country, the visa system in this country is an institutionalized education system based on that. Okay, so, and I think I want to say this because I'm going to speak a little bit about some victories that we got, because that's the way to change it. When something is a system and it's a design, you can enter the system and the design and break it apart. A little bit about myself. I came here 10 years ago as a chef. I am now retired. I wasn't in the kitchen anymore. So I worked as a chef before in Italy and England, before Australia. I came in 2016 when being a chef was still part of one of those professions that Australia wanted. For the first 2 years of my employment in Australia, I made super ambitious. Okay, so that's 2 years of my retirement, I went out of the window because the company then was declared bankrupt. The person that was meant to pay my superannuation disappeared. That's 3 years of my pension that I'm never going to get back. I worked about 8 years, doing a lot of overtime that was never paid to me. And that is a lot of money. A full-time week in Australia is 36-38 hours. Anything after that is considered overtime. That's an average of maybe 65-70 hours a week. That's not much. My wage was stolen. And again, I consider myself I got it good compared to a lot of migrants here. Working in hospitality, I think I want to stress a little bit more about what I've seen with the sponsorship system, right? So Australia has this system where you come here, you get a sponsor by your employer, you work for them, eventually after working X amount of years for them, you get magic and resident visa. Why is that problematic? Because that's pure blackmailing that is made legal by the state, by Australia, right? Because you go and work for an employer, they tell you, I'm gonna give you a sponsorship, so I'm making this concession for you in order for you to become a permanent resident in this country. Which means you're gonna do everything they say, right? Because when you're 70 hours down and it's like maybe 3 out of 5 days of the working week, you say something, or they think about my visa. You think about your visa. When you're not getting paid, your level, your like you saw this before in the Fair Work, your award, you think about your visa, and so on. One experience that really stuck with me, I was working for a big hospitality company. They had lots of restaurants in Melbourne. The 55% of the employees were migrant workers on temporary visas. They started sponsoring it, some people. I remember there was a colleague in particular. They were here already in Australia. They were here from like a few years. They went for lots of visas. It was kind of like make or break. This is my last call. If I don't get the sponsorship, I'll gotta go back to a country where I have no family, no friends, nothing, right? Then I sort of moved away from the kitchen and I was doing a little bit of like sort of middle management. So I was doing a little bit of pay slips and hours and recording all of that. And a very distracted operation manager CC'd me by mistake in an email that was for the head chef of the place that was saying, you need to make sure for the sponsorship nomination of such and such that we milk way up a little bit in the kitchen, and I was doing a little bit of like sort of middle management. So I was doing a little bit of pay slips and hours and recording all of that. And a very distracted operation manager CC'd me by mistake in an email that was for the head chef of the place that was

by someone that has like a life feed, right? Like, we're not talking about general media content. We're talking like you're literally playing with someone's life, right? Someone that's trying to make it here, they're trying to have a family. Maybe they go to the foodie. Maybe they study. That's how I obviously say the email. We have a chat, we're ready to open the case, we're ready to report this employer who's all looking good for this person to have a successful claim. And this person was like, Mas, you know what? No, I'm too scared. I'm too scared. This is like my life. This is Australia, it's my option A, B, C, all the way to Z. If I lose my visa, I'm done. Like, there's nowhere I can go, right? Other examples is that your employer accepts your visa and they tell you to pay the fees, which is very late. Or perhaps you're on a student visa with a couple of hours and they pay you a certain amount of money that is more than what you actually should be entitled to, and then they ask you to go to the ATM, get the money out, and give some cash back to them. All it takes for someone to lose their visa on the ground, so if you are exploited, for you to lose your visa, it takes an anonymous call to the department that says, Massimo doesn't work for my restaurant, he's not my employer, my employee. The department see that you're here on a working visa, and if the employer says, the government will cancel your visa, and they will give you 28 days notice to leave the country. Okay, so like this is the design. I'm talking about this because the last few years to try and enter this system of exploitation and trying to change it a bit. I went up to Canberra in two occasions. One was a day where we knocked to every possible MP office to lobby for this. It was me on behalf of the centre. Unions in New South Wales and a couple of unions from Victoria as well. And then on a second occasion, we went up to a Senate hearing, I think it's called. So I was there doing a statement in front of four MPs, two Labour, one Green, one Liberal. And I was like, you know what, this is a system, right? This is a design. So I'm gonna speak your language here to see if I can enter the system and do something about it. So I did my statement, I started using the same word that we are faced every time that we have to apply for a visa, which is like, Australia is about giving everyone a fair go, which after 10 years has still been issued. It's about values that you need to embrace, it's about mateship and all of that. So I started my little statement telling about, I did some examples about the exploitation that I've seen, and then I was like, towards the end, I was like, you know, some of us are here, some of us have a foodie team, I shoot my own, which is the Tigers, the Tigers. Some of us have families, some of us have, you know, maybe like thinking about buying a house. And you know, we always faced with these Australian values, every time that we apply for this visa that we need to embrace. And I just said, I refuse to think that part of the Australian values is to exploit this labor. Right, that people coming to this country must be in Australian books. Being Australian means being exploited, right? It means exploit other people, sorry. Out of the four senators, funny enough, and people still make fun of me, they say that I'm a liberal friend. One of the senators, the only liberal senator, was the one that was working for this. Why? Because I use Portuguese language. This is Senator Carr. Because he was like, no, I refuse to believe that this is what you think we are now. I was like, it's not what I think, it's what I've been living for the last 6 years. So thanks to that and a lot of work of unions at the Migrant Worker Center, Human Rights Center, we were able to do this. This way, it just gives a little bit more power to work with, right? So now it's very hard for someone to just pick the phone and say, Massimo doesn't work for me anymore, you need to be out of the country, because we have this visa now. And another important thing, during COVID, we all know what Commodore does, it's time to pack your backpack and go back to your country. A few of us did, we stayed, and we had to look after each other. So I think
Hospitality is my example, but yeah, happened in a lot of industries. Hospitality created a network for all the temporary visa holders. We were cooking meals for each other. You had

0: supporting each other. Specific to my condition of an Italian migrant on a temporary visa, during that time, the Minister for Foreign Affairs called the ambassador, the Italian ambassador in Australia at the time, and asked them what support the Italians needed. The ambassador at the time says, people are okay, people are fine. We're Italians, we don't get exploited. This is Australia, everybody's fine, right? So it took me and another two people, it was three of us, it seems like a very little number of people, but we were able to actually then speak with the Minister for Foreign Affairs and be like, there's a lot of people there, in 2 weeks they don't have food on the table, Australian government is not giving anything to us, it's all based on mutual help and support, which can go like when you're dropping a cake or your restaurant giving you a little care package. But we didn't know how long this was going to go for. We were helping each other. And grassroots is absolutely fundamental and important. And everything is about grassroots. But unfortunately, there's no reason for that. Especially when you talk about money, right? People need to pay rent and pay food. So we were able to get $500,000 that we then distributed as like a no-obligation return loan to 500 families of Italian temporary visa holders that we identified. And we were able to give them a little bit of money that wasn't much, but it was enough to keep them going. Another example, towards the end of the lockdown, there was an extension of like sick leave also for casual workers, because what was happening, temporary visa holder not getting any benefit, they catch COVID, what do you think, they stay home or they go to work? If they have to decide of eating and having a roof on your head, right? We were able to keep that a little bit more after the lockdowns ended, but now the foreign government took it away. And now there's only 2 days that casual workers can get paid leave, but there's a campaign that is keep going and is building up. Another one, for example, is all about these things where, like, you get injured at work or you're sick, you need to go to and see a GP. Sometimes spending $70 for a GP for someone, it's just a medical certificate. Because mind you, after 6 months that you're here as a temporary visa holder, you don't have the right to a Medicare. Okay, so you can even go and get like a bulk bill for a certificate. So one of the campaigns that are happening now is to actually remove the need of a medical certificate to stay home and get paid simply up to a certain amount of time. So you can just have a statute that you stand back. Let's say I'm sick, it doesn't cost you $80, $70, $90. This is important because I think these examples that I gave, that I leave, are good examples of like real collaboration of like local grassroots community groups and more organized, structured groups like the Migrant Worker Center, organizations like the Migrant Worker Center, because the collaboration of these two sort of led into the parliament, lobbying the politicians, because sometimes like those doors are not open, right? So you need to get but I don't think that this can be only one type of fight. Like it can be just the unions and the Migrant Worker Center, or just your local community migrant, right? And I think it's really important that few out there, many people that were not born here, maybe they're not part of any organization, it's that you tell them that there are community groups, that there is like, can be for their own community, can be for like maybe their profession, and they need to get involved, right? Because otherwise they're lost. If you don't know these groups are there, you're never going to get the help. And as we see, the government is not going to help you, right? No, when you start a job, they just give you your contract, your induction, and your tax. No one tells you what your rights are, no one tells you like any of that, that you have a right to a union. There is a system, there is designed to make people insecure. We need to get people to get up, we need to get people to speak up. And if they don't feel they can do it, they need to reach these community organizations that I was talking about, because change is possible. And we need to remember that when we see these presentations and research and we see all these statistics, we need to remember that these are lies. These are actual people, okay? Like, they came here for whatever reason, trying to do something for themselves and for the people they love, and they're getting screwed. We gotta think global always, and think about the bigger issues and people outside of Australia that are having it way worse than that we are right now. But also that there are fights that need to be fought here.
1: You're on Stick Media, worker stories, union news, and social justice issues. Now we go to an anti-racist rally held in the multicultural suburb of Dandenong in Melbourne, and hear a part of a speech by a recent arrival from South Korea, Fiona.
2: I'm a migrant. When I first came in Australia, I was a kitchener. My English wasn't good. I felt small and invisible. But I learned exactly the same in every language. Migrant kids is cultural. Clean, cook, we care. During COVID, when the world stopped, we walked. They called us generation. But look at us now. Suddenly, there are too many migrants. When they need our labor, we are essential. When the system fails, we are the problem. On July 1st, visa fee across the system went up high. Student visa, student visa, every visa, they all become expensive. Let me give you one example. The resident income visa from $490 to nearly $1,500, more than triple. The money taken from working families already struggling with land, food, and bills. They tell us there is no money. But they can find hundreds of billions of nuclear normally and war machinery. Migrants are not ATMs when the government wants our money. And for your husband, that we don't need Uber drivers, need tech or dog workers. Wait, Australia invited an engineer and said, no Australian experience. So he drove Uber. Now you blame Uber driver? It's not a migrant failure. It's a system failure. And even if we change it, so what? People are not machines. The economy changes. Why should a migrant have less freedom to choose? Most of all, whatever we want. Driving on Uber, doing nails, walking dogs, caring for others. All work has dignity. I'm not ashamed. Every worker deserves respect. So when I see a migrant worker, I don't ask it. Why are you doing this job? I don't ask this question. I ask, are you paid properly? Are you treated fairly? Can you speak up without fear? Because migrant work, blaming migrants is one of the oldest things on the capitalist. Rent too high, blame migrant. Wages too low, blame migrant. But who set the minimum wage? Blame migrant. But who decided not to deal with it? Different problem.
1: You're on Stick Together, worker stories, union news, and social justice issues. We finish our program with a word from Yasmin Poole from Democracy in Colour, who was speaking a at this year's Women's Rights at Work conference held at the Victorian Tradeswomen Council.
3: So right now we're seeing, I think, really the new challenge that we have to figure out is the algorithmic identification of racism and hatred. It performs really well to be a vegan. Like, now's a really great, if you want to make a lot of money, you know, start being like a rampant racist or transphobe or whatever. So I think that's a new challenge, and it's really reaching like the younger generation, Gen Z and younger. And we're seeing a real progression, and I've seen it myself. There's particularly, for example, Indian Australians are being targeted really significantly, and you know, it's really bumped up online. And we also see that happen around the world. So, you know, the AfD in Germany, far right Nazi party, when in Germany they found that 78% of political TikTok recommendations were the AfD, but they were polling at less than 20%, right? So the algorithm is in favour of the far right now. So that has led to two things. First, I think there's a big DEI rollback. So in sort of the Obama era liberalism, I think there was a lot of narrative about hope and doing the right thing, but in this sort of Trumpist, increasingly divided world, the money is shrinking and people are getting fatigued by diversity and anti-racism. But the people who can't switch off are the people who are being attacked, right? So some people are simply switching off, whereas like through my lens, migrant and refugee communities are popping in. We see that, for example, when speaking about Palestine and the workplace censorship, particularly targeted towards Arab and Muslim people who stand up, and usually people use the words like respect and safety in order to shut down conversations about human rights. And I just wanted to share a couple of stories about the consequences of stuff like this. The first is thinking about actually the experiences of my mother. So I grew up in very bad experiences post-9/11. She's a Muslim woman. She doesn't wear the hijab because 2001 onwards it became really unsafe to do so. I saw the material effects of by being targeted. She went quiet, but then I'm going to put my head down and just do what I need to do, and I'm not going to fight back. So what's happening right now has material effects on our democracy. That's the first thing I want to say. It's pushing people of colour who fear for their own safety out of this conversation. The second way is I want to talk about how it manifests in the workplace. So we did work, for example, with women of colour who were nurses. And she shared that she was an Indian Australian woman. She was incredibly qualified and yet was at one of the lowest ranks of the struggle to get promoted. She was telling me about how she was basically mentoring this young Australian guy who had been promoted at a faster rate than he'd just graduated. And she was still being bullied. And she was telling me about how the manager was organizing the work and she'd go into the lunchroom and say hello in the morning. And she was always actually about this and she was in tears. She said, I've lived in the UK, I've lived in New Zealand, here is by far the most racism that I've experienced. So we need to talk about it, right? We can't put our head in the sand. This is happening to women of colour around the country, and we need to stand with them.

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1: National Radio News.
2: Good morning, I'm Shannon Kirkwood. There's a plan to return some face-to-face banking services in regional Australia. The industry's peak body, the Australian Banking Association, is seeking approval from the competition watchdog to trial banking hubs in country areas. Association Chief Executive Simon Birmingham says everyone's banking needs are different, and despite falling transaction numbers, some customers still prefer in-person banking. The plan of the multi-bank branches would see a shared cost funding model across participating banks. Over the past decade, close to 2,500 bank branches have closed across Australia. Digital Economy Assistant Minister Andrew Charlton is questioning why businesses are having to increase prices because of the scrapping of credit card surcharges. Small business owners have expressed anger over the ban, saying they're being forced to absorb the cost or pass it on to customers. The Australian Taxation Office met with small business owners yesterday after it decided to stop accepting credit card payments following the ban on credit card surcharges. Housing Minister Claire O'Neill has told the Nine Network the government has concerns over the ATO's decision. While speaking to the ABC, Mr. Charlton says credit card process fees
3: have to pay because the cost to the business has gone down. There's no reason why that should be greater than what they were paying before in terms of the price and the surcharges.
2: The Pacific Pre-COP 31 Climate Summit has wrapped up in Fiji. 14 leaders, including two non-Pacific heads of state, attended the four-day event. The Australian government had promised to involve leaders to the Pacific. The gathering was designed to shape the agenda for next month's UN Climate Conference in Turkey. In Spain, Madrid's tenants' union says the woman whose eviction sparked national protests over the housing crisis has died. The 87-year-old was forcibly removed from her apartment for 70 years last month because she was unable to afford rent rises. She was later offered to sign an allowance rate, but hospitalisation meant she was unable to do so. The union says her situation has also triggered early elections, marked a turning point in the history of Spain. Human stem cells from Adelaide University's Centre for Brain
4: The cells were launched on the 1st of October aboard a German Aerospace Centre rocket from the Esrange Space Centre in Sweden. The rocket reached approximately 300 kilometres above Earth. The cells were given at least 7 minutes of microgravity time before returning safely to Earth. Microgravity acts as a biological stressor and potentially exposes cellular responses that are difficult to observe under normal Earth conditions. And whether the changes could provide new insights into cancer progression and early detection.
2: The New South Wales Police Force has announced it's rolling out a new rapid response unit. Operation Sharp was established in 2023 in response to heightened community tensions after the October 7 terror attack in Israel. The state government announced it would be made permanent following the Bondi terror attack last year. Officers are now in the final stages of training and will be visible on the streets of Sydney over the coming weeks. They'll be positioned near public buildings and places of worship and at mass gatherings. To sport now, the Bathurst 1000 officially gets underway today. Support categories were on track at Mount Hale early this morning, beginning 4 days of racing. Supercars drivers will take to the track for the first time early this afternoon. Qualifying will take place tomorrow. The top 10 shootout will be on Saturday afternoon for the great race on Sunday.
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0: Hello, welcome to Wellbeing. I'm Guy Murphy. This is part two of my interview with winner of the 2026 Newcastle Permanent Innovator Fellowship and lung researcher Dr. Gashani Jayasuriya.
1: A bit about cystic fibrosis. This is a condition where early damage to the lung can be difficult to detect. Why is finding that damage early so important?
2: With cystic fibrosis, in the past, before we had access to more advanced imaging, more advanced lung function tests, we often had to wait until we saw clinical changes in our children and young people before we could then become aggressive with our treatment. What we learnt over time was that the changes that were happening in cystic fibrosis were present well before they actually exhibited signs, even well before they exhibited symptoms. And so what we were seeing was this trajectory of damage before anybody could tell something was wrong. And we know that if we can get in early and prevent those changes, then that changes their trajectory of lung function across their life. So we have a lot of data looking into lung function over a child in Japan that demonstrates what happens to the lung in the early years will have a lifelong effect. And so if we can get in early and prevent damage in cystic fibrosis, then we're setting up our child, our young person, to have the healthiest possible future in terms of lung health.
0: How's the experience of living with cystic fibrosis changed for young people as treatments have improved?
2: Thank you for asking this question. This is one of the things that gives me the greatest happiness in clinical care at the moment. We have just had such fantastic treatments that become available for our children and young people with cystic fibrosis. That's really life-changing for many patients. 10 years ago, we started seeing the new medication that worked at the level of problem in cystic fibrosis, at the level of chloride channel in the cell, in the lung, that wasn't working properly. But it could only help about 5% of children and adults with cystic fibrosis. So we had this amazing drug, but it could only help a very small portion of our children and young people with cystic fibrosis. And what's happened in the last 5 years, 5 to 6 years, internationally and in Australia, is that we were able to develop medication that now helps about 90% of children and young people and adults living with cystic fibrosis. So again, it's working very much at the cellular level, at that chloride channel wasn't working properly. And so what we're seeing is it's improving health, not just in the lungs, but our young people and children with cystic fibrosis primarily have lung disease, but it also affects other systems in the body, like the gut, like the pancreas. And what we're seeing is that with this new medication, significant improvement in lung health, but also improvement outside of the lungs. So improvement in the levels of patients having diabetes, in the ability of the pancreas to produce the enzymes that break down fat, which our young people have problems producing, really revolutionized the treatment and has made what used to be a disease that carried a huge treatment burden a completely different lived experience for our children, adults in their family.
0: Yeah, that's pretty incredible. I mean, it's amazing that this medication has so many benefits. Why is that?
2: So this is essentially the first medication that's really worked at the problem itself. A lot of the medications that we've had were targeting one aspect of cystic fibrosis. An example we might use in children's health, diabetes, cystic fibrosis. We might use enzymes that young people with cystic fibrosis would take with their food to help them digest the fat. We might use some medications that we breathe in, nebulized medications, to help break down the mucus. But they only work on one thing, or one body system. What we're seeing now is with the new medication, they work at the actual problem level. They're not just treating one aspect of the condition. And so we're seeing benefits not just in the lungs, other organ systems as well.
0: That's great. I mean, it must feel great for you and your team to be participating in such a life-changing thing for so many people.
2: Absolutely is, and it's just absolutely wonderful to see how things have changed for how young people and adults with cystic fibrosis, how spending weeks at a time every few months in hospital, just popping into clinic a few times a year, checking in to make sure everything is going well. It's a complete turnaround, and really very fortunate that this has happened at a time that I could be involved and see the benefit for my patients.
0: Yeah, absolutely. That's incredible. So you've researched the transition from pediatric to adult care in cystic fibrosis. Why can that transition be such a difficult period for young people?
2: Transition in pediatric care to adult care is often a challenge, and particularly so in chronic illness, because our patients are already undergoing a lot of changes. They're transitioning from high school to higher education or the workforce. They may have been living at home and transitioning to independent living. There's a lot going on. And on top of that, we know it's a time where a great deal of development happening at a cognitive level, developing the ability to plan complex long-term thinking. There's so much going on for every young person who's going through adolescence. And then on top of that, we throw in a chronic illness. So we throw in an illness that's affected their entire life, and often how they view themselves, sometimes how their parents or friends may view them, on top of everything else that they're experiencing. And so they're dealing with not just typical and, quite frankly, difficult enough adolescent course, but learning how to navigate the health system as an independent person. They've had mum or dad, auntie, uncle, grandparents, an adult carer who has been heavily involved in helping them get to appointments, take their medication, do all of the things that are required to manage a chronic illness. And now they're placed in an environment, the adult services, where a lot is expected of them as an individual. So it's quite challenging to go from what they were used to this new normal. And so this has led to a lot of research around transition, not just in cystic fibrosis, but in other chronic illnesses. And what we've learned is that that transition needs to start early. So to have an abrupt change, like you're 18 and off to adult care, is just asking for incredible stress to be placed on the young person. And what we need to do is to start that journey from a young age. So it needs to be from 12 years of age. We need to be discussing their underlying condition, talking about their cystic fibrosis, talking about the treatment and their understanding of the treatment, getting them to tell us what's been happening, and slowly increasing their ownership of their own treatment. Maybe mum and dad will remind them, maybe they'll help set them up with their treatment, but more and more taking over, doing their treatment themselves. Also, it's important that our young people learn how to navigate the health system, make appointments, find out about Medicare, all of those sorts of things. So that the day that we do a final visit in the paediatric centre and have a transition visit, which is usually a joint visit with our adult service, they feel ready. They've had all of the training and it's not as daunting as a sudden change from very well supported by family and carers journey to a more independent journey.

0: Yeah, moving on to asthma. Asthma can sometimes be thought of as a relatively minor condition because a lot of people manage it quite well. What do people misunderstand about asthma, particularly in children and teenagers?
1: So I think that's probably the biggest thing that people misunderstand is that it's thought as a minor condition. So what is absolutely heartbreaking and still happens to this day is that you still have children young people and and that can be even with mild asthma, a series of events occurs where they're not able to get treatment in a time frame that's required. And so this is something that's really heartbreaking for anyone who works in respiratory medicine, because we know how preventable that is, that with appropriate education, appropriate treatment, that asthma death should simply not occur. And what unfortunately happens is because it's such a common diagnosis, and you can go for a long time with an asthmatic being very stable and not having any severe asthma attack. What can happen is sometimes you can get complacent with our treatment, and we might not flag when you deteriorate. We might not seek medical attention as quickly as needed. And so this is probably the biggest message that I would want anyone who has asthma or anyone who's caring for anyone who has asthma to be aware of, is that we always have to be vigilant with asthma. Even if it's considered mild, we always need to make sure that we have an appropriate treatment in the house for us. If we're going for a hike, if we're going somewhere without medical services, be that a little bit more vigilant. Check in with your GP, get your lung function tested, make sure you've got an asthma action plan that is current, make sure your medications are in date. All of the things that can sometimes fall by the wayside when we're really busy, but are absolutely life-saving in the event of severe or life-threatening asthma attack.
0: Yeah. Well, funnily enough, I actually have asthma myself, and I think that your advice being stay vigilant, I think, is pretty sound. And the way that I look at it is that, you know, just coming back to what you said about having some sort of treatment, like Ventolin or whatever it may be, I think about it as, you know, it's better to have it and not need it than to need it and not have it. So I agree that it is important to always remember that.
1: 100%. I will just pause you there, though. Really important to remember that since the latest asthma guidelines and asthma handbook that came out in October, we have really emphasized that for anyone who is 12 years and above, that they shouldn't be on just Ventolin alone. So if it's Ventolin, but you're on it until steroids regularly, that's okay. If your only medication for asthma is Ventolin, that is not the safest path to take. What the current recommendations are, and this is based on a lot of evidence and based on prioritising safety for each patient, what the evidence shows is that if you're not on a regular inhaled corticosteroid preventer, you should be using what we call an anti-inflammatory reliever. And so what this contains is it contains some Ventolin-type medication which works quickly but lasts for a long time, but it also contains some inhaled steroids. So you're not just opening up the airways with Ventolin, you're dampening an inflammation that might be there at the same time. So just really important, if you historically have been on Ventolin alone, and the next time you see your GP, talk to them about anti-inflammatory relief therapy.
0: So there can be a big difference between what a lung function test says and how someone actually feels. Is there one that should matter more in a general sense to a patient?
1: So that's an excellent question. And we see this every day, particularly in asthma clinics looking after our young people and adolescents. And what we know is that sometimes you can get used to low lung function, and that can become your normal. You, for example, might have a lung function that's 60% or 50% of what it should be, but you've adjusted your life by not being super active, you don't play sports, you might not walk home, you might catch the bus instead, so you're not challenging very often. And so to you, it feels like everything is okay. When you come in and do your lung function test, your lung function is actually considerably lower than it should be. And so what we they're not able to appreciate how low their lung function is because they've gotten used to it. And that matters, that's absolutely matters. Because what we see is when we give young people an appropriate treatment, when they're using their asthma medication regularly, and then you take the correct dose, that lung function improves into the normal ranges. And then they tell us that they feel completely different. They're able to join that thought that they avoided, they're walking home, they're doing all the things that they subconsciously avoided doing because they didn't feel comfortable, because it was hard to do. And so, whilst we say treat the patient and not the number, it's important that when the number is low, that we treat and reassess and make sure that there is an understanding of what normal lung function would feel like for an individual.
0: It's interesting that, you know, that just to hear your perspective on it and that people should trust sort of, hopefully I'm interpreting what you've said correctly, but that people should kind of trust the scientific evaluation of their health rather than their own potentially biased. It's quite interesting.
1: It was really important.

0: process of satisfaction pace, but it's sad. If you get used to low lung function, you might not appreciate that that is low lung function.
1: Yeah.
0: And it's often reversible, particularly in conditions like asthma. And once you reverse it and your lung function normalizes, then you realize what it is like to breathe through normal airways that aren't severely
1: How important is exercise for children with respiratory conditions, and are there misconceptions about what children with asthma or cystic fibrosis should and shouldn't be doing physically?
2: Exercise is important for respiratory conditions on several levels. One, in being a regular participator in physical activity, we're testing out that respiratory system. And so if you're having any limitations or finding you're getting short of breath or having difficulty with exercise, it's like an early sign that something might be wrong. And then just equally, the important aspect of exercise is what it does for the individual in terms of building stamina, building strength, all of the things that we need for any child with a chronic illness. In cystic fibrosis in particular, we're actually not me personally, but colleagues overseas are now assessing whether or not in the current day and age of these highly effective medications, whether exercise can be used in a similar way that we use physiotherapy techniques called airway clearance to maintain the lung health in our children with cystic fibrosis. So we're still learning together about whether or not this is something that we can offer as a treatment in itself. But it's really very exciting to think that having your child or young person go for a run or play a game of soccer, admittedly with some modified physiotherapy techniques afterwards, is equivalent to the airway clearance techniques that they were doing at home for 20, 30 minutes by themselves and not having that enjoyment that you can have playing a sport. So it's really exciting that we're at a stage where we're making these comparisons and finding out how much exercise can be used to benefit our children with cystic fibrosis.
1: Yeah, okay, interesting. And just to wrap us up, what excites you most about where respiratory medicine is heading?
2: That's a really good question. And for me, I'm most excited about two things. One is about the targeted therapies that are becoming available for both cystic fibrosis and asthma, and how they are changing the life of patients with cystic fibrosis and patients with severe asthma. The ability to take diseases which required our young people and children to spend too much time in hospital to essentially outpatient diseases. I've had, as I said, number of patients with cystic fibrosis who would have spent weeks every few months in hospital every year, who now we only see in clinics. And similarly with my patients with severe asthma, who are now on some really very precision medications, they would have been in and out of hospital, in and out of emergency departments, and now visiting my clinic essentially for the ongoing medication twice a year.
1: Yeah.
2: I'm really excited at what other precision medication may be becoming available all the time. And then the second thing is probably the technology side. So there is a need to be used as guidance, but with a life powering a lot of our diagnostic processes. It's really exciting to think what we might be able to do with things like home monitoring, using lung function in the home to pick up changes early, using AI in respiratory imaging to help develop our structural function techniques in lung MRI, for example. The possibilities are really quite endless, and I think limited really by our imagination. And overall, I think respiratory medicine in the next decade is going to be something that we will look back on and think how far we've come.
1: Definitely. Well, I hope that you experience continued success and new developments in that regard. Thank you very much for joining us on the show today. And yeah, all the best with your research.
2: Thank you so much for having me on the show and affording me the opportunity as a clinician scientist to share some of the things that I am really excited about.
1: Not a problem. My guest today was Dr. Gashani Jayasuriya from the Hunter Medical Research Institute. Thank you again for joining us on the show. Thank you for listening. I'm Guy Murphy, and I'm also well-being issue.

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2: This week on Inside Motorsport, we speak with Tony Whitlock from Inside Supercars as we preview the Bathurst 1000.

0: So the Bathurst 1000 coming up at Mount Panorama. Tony Whitlock from Inside Supercars joins me on the show. And Tony, whilst it is an Australian iconic event this year, we think it could be one of the closest in the history of the sport. And that's not being the closest gap between first and second. When the closest is between the capabilities of the teams and drivers across the field.
1: Indeed. By my reckoning, there could be as many as 15 or more drivers who are capable, both full-time drivers and co-drivers, who are capable of going out and winning this race.
0: So, Tony, after Tail and Bend, how do you look at the Bathurst 1000?
1: Well, you've got to look at the fact that both those cars, the Chas Mostert and Fabian Coulthard, as well as Ryan Wood and Jackson Evans, are potentially, you know, winners of the 2026 Bathurst 1000. But then you've got to add people like Brody Kostecki and Todd Hazelwood. You've got to add people like Matt Payne. Doug Tanner is no longer driving with Matt Payne, it's now Will Davison. But they're another one who are greatly capable, as well as the teammates, Kai Allen and Tim Slade. At Tail and Bend, there was a similar change to the Chevrolets. Now, I happen to believe it was more than likely political interference, shall we say, when both Triple Eight and Grove Racing both exerted pressure for the Camaros to be slowed down. And so there was a wing adjustment on the Friday night. You know, that just made it sort of a mockery, really, in many ways, of the parity, which was supposed to come out of last year with the wind tunnel. Oh, no, they're all the same. Well, hang on, no, they weren't. They've already had three adjustments this year already. So it's a very strange situation.
0: If we look at the teams and their lineups, we have Penrite Racing, the leading team in the sport at the moment, with Matt Payne, Will Davison. He's leading the championship. His teammate Kai Allen is third in the championship. A great second season for Kai Allen, who's pairing up with Tim Slade. There's plenty of experience in the co-driver's seats with drivers who have had solid supercar careers.
1: There's no reason to believe that they won't retain that prominence that they have now. But then you go down, you know, next one's down, and of course there's Brock Feeney and McLaren for the next two cars in pit lane. And, you know, there's every reason to believe that they'll retain that position. Brock, of course, is driving with Reitmeister. And again, another great driving pair. Highly likely that they'll retain that position. Now, well, because of the strength of their position in Tail and Bend, they've actually moved up in front of Tickford. So that you've got then Chas Mostert and Fabian Coulthard. Alongside them will be Ryan Wood and Jackson Evans. Now, you know, there's no reason to believe for one second that they won't do extremely well at Bathurst. It's just the extraordinary pairings, both of them, you know, and already showing themselves with great driver pairings, highly experienced in both the supercars category and also in the enduro. So there's every reason to believe that they've had great success there on the mountain.
0: What about Tickford Racing?
1: They're high up in the point score. You know, there's every reason to believe that they can actually have a really great Sunday at Bathurst. Then, unfortunately, Thomas Randall doesn't have a highly experienced man in Ruben Goodall. He's quite young, not a lot of experience in these cars, particularly in in the Gen 3 era, but he's been racing in Super 2. He did have a wild card entry in the Queensland Racing Sway. You know, he's still not highly experienced in his cars. So, how likely are they to have a top result? I think we're going to be a solid one for a top 10 result, but I don't think it's much better. Then you go down to the pairing of Jack LeBrock and Harry Jones in the first of the Matt Stone cars. I would think it'd be a top 10 contender as well. I'm pretty sure. In the other car, you've got Zach Bates joined with Aaron Seaton. Now, they didn't have a great tail of the Ben 500, but, you know, they're certainly capable of being in a top 10 result.
0: Indeed. It also just goes to show that how Zach in his first year, Seaton, who has had plenty of experience in other categories, have worked together as a team to find what is complementary in their driving styles, so that hopefully will pay off for them at Mount Panorama. Now, Premier Racing, it's had a disappointing year. Jada has shown a lot of speed. Declan Fraser hasn't been able to show the promise that he has shown in the lower divisions. But they team up with David Russell, with Oja, also Nash Morris, a youngster again, up with Declan Fraser. And Russell, his experience, he brings a car home, is generally what David Russell does. For Nash Morris, he's another fast younger looking to make that next step.
1: His father has recently suggested that it's just a great case of Nash being in the right place to get a supercar driving, so that's a good chance for the future.
0: Tony, you mentioned that there's 15 possible combinations that in your mind can win. Do you have three standouts that you expect to see on the podium on Sunday evening?
1: Well, look, I think because Matt Payne's won it once and Will Davin's won it already twice before, I think that they're the most likely one for the top step. But I also believe very much that Chas Mostert and Fabian Coulthard have the credentials to be there as well. So I wouldn't be surprised to see them on the podium. And I suppose the third one could well be, because we all know that 888 don't stay down for very long. So that combination of Nick Percat and Brock Feeney are top step. But I also believe very much that Chas Mostert and Fabian Coulthard have the credentials to be there as well. So I wouldn't be surprised to see them on the podium. And I suppose the third one could well be, because we all know that 888 don't stay down for very long.

0: knows what it was like to win Bathurst at a very young age when he did it. He was picked out of the blue to join with Garth Tan, was it?
1: It was, Victor Walkinshaw.
0: Yeah. Those will be the three that I think are the standouts from them. Do you have thoughts on this subject as well?
1: No, I think it's too close to call, and I imagine that we will say at the end of the race that the people who are on the podium deserve to be there. So, Tony, it's a pleasure to catch up with you again here on Inside Motorsport. 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
0: Thanks, Craig, for asking for my opinion on
1: Well, we'll see how the Bathurst 1000 pans out this weekend and speak to Tony about his thoughts on the race. That's all we have time for on this edition of Inside Motorsport. Until next time round, keep smiling and bye for now.
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3: Hello, I'm Shannon Bushaput. The Federal Industry Minister says a landmark High Court decision on the expansion of a New South Wales coal mine pertains only to that state. The High Court ruled yesterday planning authorities are required to consider the emissions caused by burning fossil fuels over